0: 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Hi, I'm Daniel Tompt.
1: And I'm Brandon Gray, and this week we're staying local and paying homage to our home region. You know it, you love it. It's the American South.
0: That's right, Brand. Coming up this hour, we'll see how well you know your southern states. 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
1: Want to join us for some games? 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
0: It's all about the South this week. Cinema, food, tall tales, all right now on this hour of Who, What, When, y'all. Coming up right after this.
2: Live from NPR News in Washington, I'm Linda Kenyon. After a long stretch of uncertainty about President Trump's intentions regarding Greenland, leaders of the semi-autonomous territory and Denmark are expressing optimism about a new agreement that bolsters the U.S. military presence on the island. Terry Schultz reports.
3: Danish Prime Minister Mette Frederiksen says she's pleased Denmark, Greenland, and the U.S. are planning to sign what she calls a good agreement that recognizes her country's sovereignty and the Greenlandic people's right to self-determination. Frederiksen's statement says the new deal, which is due to be signed next week at the United Nations General Assembly, is beneficial for NATO and Europe. The Prime Minister of Greenland, Jens Frederik Nielsen, agrees it strengthens security for Greenland and Denmark following months of threats from President Trump to seize the island by force. The agreement is expected to update an existing 1951 treaty, which allows the U.S. to have and expand military bases on the island. It will add provisions preventing foreign countries from having a presence there. For NPR News, I'm Terry Schultz.
2: This week, Republican Congresswoman Maria Elvira Salazar broke publicly from President Trump's immigration policies. Kayvan Antonio Hadari reports there is already a reaction from voters in her home district in Miami.
4: Congresswoman Salazar, who was running for a fourth term in a competitive district, said in a video that ICE's harsh immigration tactics and methods had gone too far.
5: The same Hispanics who helped you get to the White House in 2024 feel betrayed today.
4: This voter in her district, Juan Martin, says her political U-turn is for expediency. It's politics, he said. When she's re-elected, she'll return to her previous position. I voted for Trump twice. I'm disillusioned with many things he's doing, but I still support him. Salazar clarified she was warning and not attacking Trump. A former TV reporter, Salazar faces ex-TV anchorman Elia Rodriguez in the November 3rd election. For NPR News, I'm Kayvan Antonio Hadari in Miami.
2: Concerns are growing about the deadly measles outbreak in Pennsylvania as health officials warn of a possible exposure to the disease at a children's hospital in Philadelphia. James Garrow is with the Philadelphia Health Department.
6: Our greatest worry is the children who are on that unit. All of them are obviously too young to be vaccinated against measles. And given that they're already medically fragile, this creates a very concerning situation for us.
2: Measles is highly contagious and spreads through the air when someone infected coughs, sneezes, or talks. Early symptoms include fever, runny nose, cough, and red watery eyes followed by a rash. A serious infection can lead to pneumonia, brain infection, and death. Pennsylvania has reported 4 measles-associated deaths. You're listening to NPR. Antarctic krill, those shrimp-like crustaceans underpinning the food web of the Southern Ocean, have been found in a surprising habitat. NPR's Ari Daniel has the story.
7: Antarctic krill tend to be located in the upper ocean and occasionally deeper, but researchers spotted them off the Antarctic Peninsula at a hydrothermal vent for the first time, basically a hot spring some 3,600 feet underwater. Kim Bernard is a biological oceanographer at Oregon State University.
8: It's like underwater ballet. It just looks like they're pirouetting.
7: The 4 individuals she sampled were reproductive females. It may be they were there to feed on microbes or stock up on minerals useful for embryo development. Experts say it may be worth creating a marine protected area process that allows new habitats like this one to be added as they're discovered. Ari Daniel, NPR News.
2: Heirs of Holocaust victims have filed lawsuits in California to reclaim art looted by the Nazis, currently in museums in Los Angeles and in Poland. The lawsuits are the first under new California laws and since Congress strengthened claims to looted art. One suit focuses on two paintings in the Norton Simon Museum, while another seeks the return of watercolors painted by a Holocaust survivor while under duress while in Auschwitz. Representatives from the museum say they legally own those works, and they are suggesting that they are not compelled to return them. I'm Linda Kenyon, NPR News in Washington.
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10: Here's your Radio IQ forecast. Mostly cloudy tonight with lows in the mid to upper 60s. Partly sunny Sunday with some afternoon showers and storms possible. Storm chances continue into the overnight, daytime highs in the mid-80s. A better chance of showers and storms Monday, highs in the upper 70s and low 80s. 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
0: From South Carolina Public Radio, this is Who, What, When, an hour of history, games, and trivia. I'm Daniel Thompson.
1: And I'm Brandon Gray, and this week we're staying local and paying homage to our home region, the American South.
0: That's right, Brandon. Coming up, we'll ask you to name that southern state, test your knowledge of cinema set in the South, and share some tall tales that are maybe a little too tall to be true.
1: Oh, that sounds fun, Dan. And if you think it sounds fun, we would love for you to join us for these games. You just got to call or text us. It's simple. 803-470-6347. One more time. That's 803-470-6347. Or if you'd rather, an email will do just fine, Dan. Who will win at scpublicradio.org. You'll get a chance to earn the title of Who Will Win Champion of the Week. But most importantly, potentially, you're going to get yourself a Who, What, When fanny pack. Oh, my
0: Man,
1: goodness.
0: Stakes are high. Bran, I want to get this episode started by bringing some heat.
1: Oh, okay.
0: Let's talk about something that is so Southern, it probably goes without saying, but I'm going to say it anyway. I'm talking, of course, about barbecue.
1: How could we not be talking barbecue today?
0: Exactly, Bran. Before we get into the origins of this great culinary tradition, we may need to try and define exactly what barbecue is.
1: Okay.
0: Generally, we can say that barbecue is a style of indirect cooking that uses live fire and smoke to heat food. So if you're up north and get out the barbecue,
1: get out of here.
0: You just grilled food.
1: Sure.
0: That's all you did. You did not barbecue.
1: Indirect cooking, you know what I mean?
0: Exactly. And I know that sounds vague in its definition, but to parse it out more, we're going to need to get saucy. We can't get into all the nuances here, but broadly speaking, there are four major types of Southern barbecue: Memphis, Kansas City, Texas, and of course, Carolina.
1: Absolutely. Dan, we just said that barbecue is the quintessential Southern dish. But how does Kansas City fit into this?
0: Yeah, that's a great question, Brian. Kansas City and Missouri as a whole are technically Midwestern, not Southern.
1: Right.
0: However, it does border four Southern states and as a result has close ties to Southern culture, including barbecue.
1: All right, I'll allow it just this once, okay? Now hit me, Dan, with those barbecue styles.
0: Will do. Let's start in Memphis. Memphis barbecue's all about those ribs.
1: You know what I want, Dan? My baby back ribs.
0: Barbecue sauce.
1: Are we talking sauce or are we talking dry rub?
0: Well, they're doing both over there in Memphis, Bran. Memphis pitmasters flavor their smoked meats with either a dry rub or a wet sauce. And ribs aren't the only thing that's on the menu. Memphis barbecue is also known for pork shoulder and a very special dish called barbecue spaghetti.
1: I'm sorry, come again?
0: You heard me right, Bran. Barbecue spaghetti. True Memphis barbecue restaurants pride themselves on this signature meal that takes spaghetti noodles and serves them with a sauce that is half marinara and half barbecue. Oh. The sauced up noodles are then topped with pulled pork. Ooh. So bon appetit, I guess.
1: I'm intrigued, Dan. I'll say that. It's very interesting. Can we say that?
0: It certainly is, for sure. Now, let's get moving to Kansas City style barbecue. This barbecue is defined by its thick, sweet sauce made of brown sugar, molasses, and tomatoes. Unlike the other regional varieties, Kansas City is pretty open to all kinds kinds of meat.
1: They're a sauced-focused people, if you will.
0: You're correct, Brandon. We can contrast them with the Texans, who are very meat-centric down there. It's all about that brisket.
1: Right.
0: And if you're in Central Texas, you may find that brisket is served sans sauce.
1: Right.
0: Which brings us to our final barbecue style, Carolina.
1: Hey, that's us!
0: That's us, Bran. Now, there are so many variations in the Carolinas, but one thing common across the regions is the emphasis on slow-roasted whole hog barbecue. That said, if you're in Western North Carolina, they may prefer to smoke only the pork shoulder, giving way to the Lexington-style barbecue variation. But other than that, the region is pretty adamant that whole hog is the way to go.
1: We're talking pork. Pork is the go-to here, but what about the sauce?
0: Oh, Dave? This is where it gets crazy. Most of North Carolina agrees that vinegar-based sauce is on top, but in South Carolina, we'd say mustard-based sauce is fundamental to the barbecue experience.
1: So what I'm hearing you say, Dan, is that there isn't one real Southern barbecue.
0: That's right, Brent.
1: I'm interested in why the South even came to be known for barbecue in the first place. What do you know about that, Dan?
0: Thanks for asking, Brent. Going back to our original vague definition of barbecue, a style of cooking that uses indirect flame, we can see that multiple cultures influence what we now claim as a staple of the American South. We can take the story of barbecue all the way back to 1492.
1: Wow.
0: When Christopher Columbus sails the ocean blue.
1: I understand that.
0: And encounters indigenous tribes in the Caribbean who are already barbecuing by our definition.
1: Huh.
0: When the Spanish see meat cooking over indirect flame, they christen the technique barbacoa. Sound familiar?
1: I've heard that phrase, Dano.
0: Yeah, I bet you have. The Spanish make their way to the American continent. They continue to see this cooking style being practiced. So what we call the barbecue technique today can be claimed as a product of the indigenous American and Caribbean people.
1: Huh.
0: However, the story of modern-day barbecue is complicated by the arrival of Europeans from all over once the American colonies are established. In North Carolina, vinegar-based sauce is popularized by British colonists who added their sauce-basting technique to the cooking style.
1: Hmm.
0: In South Carolina, there was a large population of French and German immigrants during colonial times. These communities brought a love of mustard. Dijon, France is, of course, the home of Dijon mustard.
1: Right.
0: And therefore, mustard-based sauce grew in popularity.
1: Fascinating.
0: German immigrants were in Texas, too. There, they took advantage of the land's viability for cattle farms, making brisket the dominant meat of the region. Memphis's eclectic barbecue style can be attributed to its location on the Mississippi River, which allowed easy trade and ingredient exchange, which brings us to Kansas City, which owes an early debt to Memphis for the establishment of its barbecue scene. A restaurateur named Henry Perry moved from Memphis to Kansas City in the early 20th century and brought with him a knowledge of barbecue. Thus began Kansas City's journey to becoming one of the major hubs of barbecue, despite not technically being in the South.
1: Boy, I tell you what, Dan, what a winding journey barbecue has had. I'm hungry, but I do have to thank you, Dan, for giving us a little taste of the past.
0: Nicely done, Bran. And now that we've got a little barbecue background done, why don't we bring in today's contestants?
1: Oh, I'd love to do that. Contestant number one, what's your name and where are you from?
11: Hey there, this is Tanner from Mount Pleasant.
0: Tanner from Mount Pleasant. Tanner, are you from the American South, or did you just move there?
11: Nope, all my life, born and raised here.
0: How do you feel about the American South as a category? Are you feeling confident?
11: I'm a little nervous. I think pop culture is more my wheelhouse than history, but we'll see what happens.
0: Well, yeah, I've got good news for you. Who What When typically dips its toe in the pop culture waters, and that is definitely happening this week. Let's see who you're facing off against this week in our American South episode. Caller number two, what's your name? Where are you from?
12: Hi, Dan and Bran. This is David from Columbia, South Carolina.
0: David from Columbia. How do you feel about the American South as a topic?
12: Well, I grew up in the South, or at least what I assume is the South. I grew up in Florida.
0: That does
12: which
0: count.
12: Is geographically the
1: geographically
12: South.
1: Geographically South, yes.
12: Geographically South, but I often hear that it's more of a northern state when I talk to other Southerners.
1: It's I grew up in Florida too, David. Things are different for us.
0: Things are different for you. All right, we've got Tanner from Mount Pleasant. We've got David from Columbia by way of Florida. Thank you for joining us today. We're starting with a little game called South Specific.
1: We're getting specific about Southern trivia in this game. We'll share a handful of fun facts about a certain southern state and give you three possible answers. Tell us what state we're describing. You'll get yourself a point.
0: Tanner, the first question in South Pacific goes to you. This southern state is home to global retail giant Walmart. Nice. Features the only active public diamond mine in the United States. Lays claim to inventing cheese dip.
13: Yeah!
0: And according to an 1881 piece of legislation, it's illegal to pronounce this state's name how it sounds on paper.
13: Wow.
0: Is that A, Louisiana, B, Mississippi, C, Arkansas?
11: Oh, man. I feel pretty confident it's not Louisiana. I guess tell me Arkansas for some reason. Can I go with that?
0: Yep, you can go with Arkansas, and that is correct. Arkansas is the correct answer. Tanner's on the board.
1: I like, because yeah. I want to say Arkansas.
0: Arkansas in 1881, they made a
1: that's only in that state, though. That's state, not a federal law.
0: That's right. You okay, can say great. Arkansas as much as
1: very
0: you want.
1: Good,
0: right. Arkansas is the way you have to pronounce it. All right, David, your first question here on South Pacific. Let's see if you can name this southern state. This southern state hosts the longest-running live radio show in the world,
1: whoa,
0: as well as the most visited national park in the United States. And while it lays claim to the invention of Mountain Dew, milk is its official state beverage.
13: All right.
0: Is that A, Tennessee, B, Kentucky, or C, Virginia?
12: So we have a state that really loves radio and really loves milk, and that's very difficult to try to parse out and figure out what that might be. You said it was also home to the most popular national park in the country?
0: The most visited national park in the U.S., as well as the longest-running live radio program in the world.
12: My gut is telling me that it has to be Tennessee. So I'm going to go with Tennessee.
0: His gut is saying Tennessee, and his gut is correct. It is Tennessee.
1: That's the type of gut you get when you drink
0: the great
1: milk.
0: Mountain,
1: a good gut.
0: Mountain Dew and the Great Smoky Mountains National Park is the most visited national park. But I didn't know this. Do you know what the longest running radio program is?
1: It is...
0: It's the Grand Ole Opry.
1: That's right.
0: That's
1: yes.
0: Right. That's yes. Exactly right. All right. It's 1-1 tied up. Tanner, back to you playing South Pacific. Name that southern state. Here we go. This southern state is home to the oldest European settlement in the New World, dating all the way back to 1565. It has no personal state income tax, lays claim to inventing sunscreen, and is considered the flattest state in the United States by elevation. Is that A, Georgia, B, Florida, or C, Mississippi?
11: I'm thinking this is actually referring to St. Augustine, and if so, then it would be Florida.
0: My man knows St. Augustine, which is a good sign for his chances this week, and it is Florida. That is correct. You're a Florida boy. You would have gotten that one?
1: I would have gotten that one. I know about the income tax, and that's why it drives me so crazy that the Orlando Magic can't really get good players.
0: Shows you just how bad an organization that
1: that's
0: really
1: exactly
0: is.
1: That's exactly right, Dano.
0: David, you're here still, and you're down one, and it's time for your next question. See if you can name this southern state. This southern state is home to the most U.S. presidents. The first permanent English settlement in the United States lays claim to the invention of chapstick and contains more of the Appalachian Trail than any other state. Is that A, Maryland, B, Virginia, or C, North Carolina?
12: That is really tough, and I think the only thing I can really go off of here is, as you mentioned, the Appalachian Trail. Because I have no idea where chapstick would have been invented. I would have thought maybe Florida or maybe a northern state like Minnesota or something like that. This is a guess, but I will say Virginia.
0: He's going to say Virginia. I thought the most U.S. presidents was the one that would have given that away.
1: I would have thought
0: And
1: that.
0: Virginia is correct, David. You're on the board again. It's tied up.
1: I do love that.
0: 2-2.
1: Go ahead. Love that for David. It's either Florida or Minnesota.
0: That's right.
1: That's chapstick.
0: Chapstick. Got to be Florida or Minnesota.
1: Got to be.
0: That's right. All right, Tanner, back to you. See if we can keep this thing rolling. Name this southern state. This southern state was briefly its own nation in the 1840s, operates on its own independent power grid, lays claim to the invention of the frozen margarita machine.
1: Okay.
0: And its state dish is chili with no beans.
1: Aha. Uh-huh.
0: Is that A, Mississippi, B, Alabama, C, Texas?
11: So this one, I'm pretty sure I know because of the power grid thing, because that was kind of a point of controversy when they struggled with that in recent years. I think it's Texas.
0: Texas is correct.
1: There we go.
0: An independent power grid, double-edged sword. That can really cut back against you pretty quickly.
1: It sure is. So one edge is a sword.
0: It's a sword.
1: It's just a sword.
0: But it's directed
1: it's a
0: at
1: standard
0: you.
1: Standard sword.
0: Directed back at
1: right
0: you.
1: Right at you.
0: We got a perfect game going. We're playing South Pacific. See if you can name this southern state. David, here's your next clue. This southern state's Latin motto translates to, "We dare defend our rights." It was the first state to officially recognize the holiday of Christmas. It's home to the first ever 911 call. It built the Saturn V rocket that powered the Apollo 11 moon mission and lays claim to the invention of the windshield wiper.
1: Oh.
0: Is that A, Alabama, B, South Carolina, or C, Kentucky?
12: Well, as a South Carolinian, I've not heard any of these stories about my home state. So I don't think it's South Carolina. I think I can rule that out. This one is really tough. I truly have no idea. Well, ruling South Carolina out, I will say Alabama.
0: He's going to say Alabama, and his guesser has not led him astray yet. Alabama is correct.
1: Very good.
0: Yeah.
1: Very. Would it shock you, Dan, to know that I would have got that by the Christmas clue?
0: You knew the Christmas thing.
1: I knew the Christmas
0: wow.
1: thing.
0: Wow. I would have never known that.
1: Yeah.
0: I knew the Christmas thing.
1: Yeah.
0: And we dare defend our rights. Kentucky was neutral in the Civil War, whereas Alabama dared right, to defend their rights.
1: No, I went straight to Christmas.
0: You went straight to Christmas, yep. And that defines the two of us.
1: Uh-huh.
0: All right, Tanner, back to you. It's a tie ball game. Perfect game. Let's see if you can name this southern state. This southern state contains ancient indigenous mounds that date older than the Egyptian pyramids, hosts over 400 different annual festivals of celebration, that's more than one a day, lays claim to the invention of binoculars, and is the only state in the United States divided by parishes instead of counties. Is that A, Louisiana, B, Mississippi, C, North Carolina?
11: The parish has been saving my butt on that one. It's Louisiana.
0: Louisiana is correct. Brian, I know we know about Mardi Gras. 400 different annual festivals of celebration. What are we doing?
1: I mean, I'm just quick math here.
0: That's more than,
1: more
0: one,
1: than
0: a day.
1: One a day. Yeah.
0: If you're in Louisiana and they're not celebrating something, that's
1: wild.
0: A rare day.
1: Yeah.
0: That's
1: I don't think
0: crazy.
1: It's possible.
0: It's crazy. Some of them have to overlap,
1: no.
0: Right? Yeah, those days are tough. Nope. David from Columbia, your next clue here on South Pacific. Name this southern state. This state is considered the birthplace of the blues, the birthplace of Elvis Presley,
1: oh.
0: Produces half of all farm-raised catfish in the U.S.,
1: sure.
0: And lays claim to the inventions of root beer and pine salt.
1: Wow.
0: A, North Carolina. B, South Carolina. C, Mississippi.
12: The root beer really caught my ear there because I'm a big root beer person.
1: I am as well, David. We should get a root beer
12: hey,
1: sometime.
12: I love that.
0: Get a cold
12: we
0: one.
12: Should.
0: Grab a cold one.
1: Grab a cold one.
12: Hey, all four of us should go and grab a root beer sometime. Maybe not Pine Sol, but root beer would be great. I think what is giving me this answer is the clue about the blues. And I think based on that, it has to be Mississippi.
0: It does have to be Mississippi. You are correct. The catfish one, you're near a river with catfish. That was kind of the impetus there. But I like that. Yeah, the blues, Elvis. I should have made Tennessee an option because people think Elvis is from Tennessee.
1: You should have.
0: I should have, but I didn't.
1: Well.
0: And it is what it is.
1: And that's okay.
0: You live and you learn.
1: You're loved regardless.
0: That's right. Thank you, sir. It's 4-4. Tanner, let's see if you can complete a perfect round here. See if you can name this southern state. This southern state is home to the most American Idol champions.
1: Oh.
0: Lays claim to the invention of Pepsi Cola and Krispy Kreme donuts and fights with Ohio about being the birthplace of American aviation. A, Alabama. B, South Carolina. C, North Carolina.
11: American Idol bit is interesting. I think it's got to be North Carolina because of the aviation with the license plate and all that good stuff.
0: North Carolina is correct.
1: Oh, he's good, folks.
0: Now, we got, how do you know how many? There's been three American Idol winners from North Carolina.
1: That's crazy.
0: That's right. And off the top of my head, I think Philip Phillips and Fantasia Barrino. I'm not sure about Philip Phillips. I'm sorry, not Philip Phillips. Fantasia Barrino, Scotty McCreery, and Caleb Johnson. Scotty McCreery, more minutes. That guy. Here we go. David, your last clue of the round. We're playing South Pacific. Name me the southern state by the clue. Here we go. This southern state was established as a prison colony and refuge for debtors. It chartered the first ever state-supported public university. It was the first state to lower its voting age to 18 and lays claim to the invention of Coca-Cola. A, South Carolina. B, Georgia. C, Maryland.
12: So I know this answer based purely on the Coca-Cola clue there, but I have to say I did not realize that Georgia had done all of those other things as well, which is why I love listening to this show. I learned something new. So it has to be Georgia.
0: What a plug for the show, David. Thank you so much. And Georgia is correct.
1: Nice. Dave, you ever been to that Coca-Cola museum down there in Atlanta?
12: I have, and yeah. Love tasting all the different
1: so fun.
0: Get your hands on a baby bark fruit.
1: That's my type of museum right there.
0: That's right. That's a museum.
1: Yes, that's a museum.

0: You're listening to Who What When. I'm Brandon Gray here with my co-host Daniel Thompson. And this week, we're traveling through the American South with games about the history of this region.
1: That's right, Brandon. Our contestants, South Carolinians Tanner and David, seem to know quite a bit about the part of the country they call home. We'll see how they do with a game about movies set in the South.
0: That's coming up right after this break here on Who What When.

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0: Welcome back to Who Will Win, an hour of history, games, and trivia. I'm Daniel Thompson here with my co-host and dear friend, Brandon Gray. This week, we're discussing the history of the place we call home, the American South.
1: Absolutely. And before we get to our next Southern game, I wanted to let you know that we would love for you to be a contestant on a future episode of Who Will Win. It's very simple. You just got to call or text us at 803-470-6347. That's 803-470-6347. Or if you'd rather, send us an email. 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
0: Brandon, we've got two Southerners playing with us today. David and Tanner, both from South Carolina. They're neck and neck heading into our second round in a game we're calling One Battle After a Southern.
1: Oh, that's good. David and Tanner, we're keeping things simple in this game. We'll describe a movie set in the South and give you three possible answers. If you name the movie correctly, you're going to get yourself a point.
0: Tanner, you'll start us off this round. Here's your first question in One Battle After a Southern. While Christopher Nolan's Odyssey is raking in billions at the box office this year, in the year 2000, the Coen brothers released their own version of the Odyssey, set in rural Mississippi and chock full of bluegrass, gospel, and folk music. Is that A, O Brother, Where Art Thou? B, The Ballad of Buster Scruggs? Or C, Big Fish?
2: I took a religion in the Coen brothers class at the College of Charleston quite a bit ago, so I know the answer to this is, Oh Brother, Where Art Thou?
0: He is correct, and I'm jealous of that class that you got to take. What a class. Oh, my goodness. Oh, Brother, Where Art Thou is correct. Brandon, you seen Oh Brother, Where Art
1: Thou? I've seen the movie.
0: Yeah, that's right.
1: Great flick.
0: Yeah.
1: Yeah.
0: Constant Sorrow.
1: Yeah, I know this.

0: years to actually watch The Princess and the Frog, and I really wish I had seen it when it came out.
1: Wow.
0: It was so good and great about Louisiana and New Orleans.
2: An amazing movie, and it took David 10 years, but he's better late than never. Princess and the Frog is correct. We are all tied back up once again. All right, we're talking movies set in the South in our game called One Battle After a Southern. Tanner, here's your next clue. Playwright Tennessee Williams' Southern Gothic themes and poetic dialogue permeate Southern culture in his works of the stage. But the most successful film adaptation of a Williams play is this New Orleans-set story from 1951, etched in movie history because of Brando's Stella! Is that A, Cat on a Hot Tin Roof, B, The Glass Menagerie, or C, A Streetcar Named Desire?
3: Didn't take a Tennessee Williams class at the College of Charleston, but I think this is A Streetcar Named Desire.
2: It is A Streetcar Named Desire. He's still perfect. Bram, would you have gotten that one?
1: How about we go to the next question?
2: I love that. David, it's back to you. Perfect game intact. We're talking about movies set in the South. Here is your next question. Texas-born actor Matthew McConaughey's career was going all right, but his
1: really good.
2: Are you okay?
1: Really good.
2: We'll go from the start. Texas-born actor Matthew McConaughey's career was going all right, but his credibility as an actor improved dramatically after tackling the role of lawyer Jake Briggins opposite Samuel L. Jackson and Sandra Bullock in this Grisham adaptation about confronting racism in 1990s rural Mississippi. Is that A, The Skeleton Key, B, A Time to Kill, or C, The Chamber?
0: Oh, wow. I don't know any of these movies. I'm aware of them, but I haven't seen them. So this is a total guess. Is it The Chamber?
2: It is not The Chamber.
1: Oh, no!
2: Our first miss. That is The Chamber is set in the South, and it is a John Grisham novel-turned-movie.
1: Wow.
2: Not the one we're looking for. The Skeleton Key is a Kate Hudson Southern movie that's a mystery. The Grisham Southern McConaughey movie. Highly recommend you go check it out, David. It's A Time to Kill.
1: David, we can watch it together because I haven't seen it either.
2: You've not seen A Time to Kill
1: either?
2: Man. Chamber, incorrect. Time to Kill is the correct answer. And for the first time, we have a missed question. It was a heck of a run. Tanner, this is a chance to really open up a lead here. See if you can name this next Southern movie. This film features a fish-out-of-water premise starring Joe Pesci of Goodfellas and Home Alone fame, pretending to be a lawyer helping out his family, the Karate Kid himself, Ralph Macchio, out of a legal jam in the fictional town of Beecham County, Alabama. Is that A, The Other Guys, B, My Cousin Vinny, or C, The Whole Nine Yards?
3: I don't know. It's going to be a total guess for me, too. I haven't seen any of these. There's no way that's part of the plot of My Cousin Vinny. I know like the main thing about that movie. There's no way. Let's go The Whole Nine Yards.
2: He's going with The Whole Nine Yards, and that is incorrect.
1: Oh, no.
2: Whole Nine Yards, a Bruce Willis, Matthew Perry, Amanda Peet joint. We were looking for My Cousin Vinny.
1: Oh, Tanner, no.
2: That is the plot of My Cousin
1: Tanner,
2: Vinny.
1: Tanner, what do you think you know about My Cousin Vinny?
3: You know, actually, I was getting it mixed up with, what's the movie where they wheel out the dead guy?
2: Weekend at Bernie's.
1: Yeah.
3: Weekend at Bernie's.
1: That's great.
2: Yeah.
1: I love that. Yeah. You know what? I can see how you got there, man.
2: Hey, I don't know how else to say this. My Cousin Vinny is a must watch. You've got to go watch this movie. It's so good. All right. David, a chance to tie this thing back up. We're playing a game called One Battle After a Southern. It's all about movies set in the South. Here's your next clue. Alice Walker's 1982 novel about the hardships of life for black women in the 20th century in rural Georgia has been adapted twice as a feature film, once in the 2023 musical and once in the 1985 film by Steven Spielberg. Is that A, The Color Purple, B, Beloved, or C, Mudbound?
0: This is a great film from Steven Spielberg and a great book as well. That is The Color Purple.
2: The Color Purple is correct. Also, the musical in 2023, pretty solid as well. That is correct. David's tied this thing back up.
1: Tied back up. You got to wonder, is Tanner going to be kicking himself,
2: man,
1: if this round ends in a tie? We'll
2: find
1: out.
2: Real Weekend at Bernie's situation.
1: I know it.
2: We got four questions left. It's a tie ball game. Here we go, Tanner, your next clue. See if you can tell me about this movie set in the South. set in a fictional town.

0: down in Louisiana, there's a lot less fiction in the borderline caricatured reality of the likes of Dolly Parton, Julia Roberts, Sally Field, and others in this 1989 slice of Southern life dramedy. A, fried green tomatoes. B, beaches. Or C, steel magnolias.
1: Had to be in this category, steel magnolias.
0: Steel magnolias is correct.
2: He's back, folks.
0: He's back. He's back. He's back on the horse. He's got one left. David has two, but Tanner's up one. All that means, David, pretty important to get this one
2: pretty
0: right.
2: Big one.
0: We're playing one battle after a Southern. These are movies set in the South. Here's your clue. Considered to be Kansas City auteur Robert Altman's masterpiece, this celebration of the power of country music in the South, starring Keith Carradine, Lily Tomlin, Karen Black, and others, has stood the test of time. Just don't confuse it with the Connie Britton Hayden Panettiere show of the same name. A, The Last Picture Show. B, McCabe and Mrs. Miller. C, Nashville.
3: So this is another movie that I unfortunately have never seen, but I know it from reputation and also from being the title of a TV show, as you mentioned. It is Nashville.
0: Nashville is correct. An all-time film. An all-time film, really.
2: If you say so.
0: Really broke the mold of how to make a movie of this ilk.
2: I also would have only got it from the TV clue.
0: All right. We're all tied up. Two questions left. The pressure is on. It's mounting. Tanner, your last clue of the round. We're talking Southern movies. Here we go. Receiving Oscar wins for cinematography, as well as a young up-and-comer named Denzel Washington, this film about the 54th Massachusetts Regiment that fought bravely and historically at the Battle of Fort Wagner in South Carolina during the Civil War, also featured star turns from Morgan Freeman, Andre Brower, and Matthew Broderick. Is that A, Gods and Generals, B, Men of Honor, or C, Glory?
1: Oh, no. What a cast. Have not heard of any of those three titles, honestly.
0: Oh.
1: Gods and Generals sounds like such a good Southern war movie name. We got to go with that one. Hope it's right.
0: He's going with Gods and Generals, and he is incorrect.
2: Oh, no.
0: Gods and Generals is a Southern movie. It's about the Civil War. It's got Robert Duvall. We're looking for Glory.
2: Oh.
0: Edward Zwick's Glory is what we're looking for. What a movie. The performance, especially of Freeman and Denzel Washington, is still to this day. I mean, classic high school history movie, for sure. 100%.
2: But it's not over, Dan.
0: It's not over.
2: David's got to get this one right to move on by himself. If he gets it wrong,
0: right,
2: they both move on.
0: That's
2: so
0: right.
2: You can battle it out for the fans.
0: All right, David, pressure's on. Your last clue about movies set in the South. Here we go. Before it became a successful TV show, but after it was an award-winning book, Billy Bob Thornton played coach Gary Gaines in this Texas-set film where high school football transcends culture and becomes more of a weekend religion. Is that A, Two for the Money, B, Any Given Sunday, or C, Friday Night Lights?
3: I do not know football at all. I know that Any Given Sunday is a football movie, so I am going to go with Any Given Sunday.
0: He's going to go with Any Given Sunday, and that is a football movie with Al Pacino and Jamie Foxx, but it is not this football movie.
2: Oh, no!
0: Which is Friday Night Lights.
2: No.
0: An amazing movie that you
2: Clear
0: need to see.
2: Eyes.
0: Full hearts can't lose.

0: This is Who What When. I'm Brandon Gray here with my friend Daniel Thompson, and our topic this week is the American South.
1: And Brand, I think we have two ringers playing with us today. South Carolinians David and Tanner are tied after our second round, which means we have dual champions of the week.
0: Oh, I can't wait to see who's going to take home that fanny pack, Dan. That's coming up right after this break here on Who What When.

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0: This is Who What When, an hour of history, games, and trivia from South Carolina Public Radio. I'm Daniel Thompson here with my good buddy Brandon Gray, and this week we're playing games about the history of the American South.
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0: That's what our contestants, South Carolinians David and Tanner, did, and they're now our co-champions of the week. You see how easy that is?
1: It's so easy.
0: Normally, we only have one player heading to our final game for a chance at our trophy, the Who What Win fanny pack, but today both of them will have a shot.
1: Wow.
0: And it all comes down to a game called Y'all or Nall.
1: Fantastic. Tanner, David, in this game we have fun facts about southern states, only some of these facts aren't facts at all, Dan. For each one, you'll have to tell us if it's true, aka y'all, or false, aka Nall. Get it?
0: Sure.
1: Get enough of these right? You'll score yourself a fanny pack.
0: All right, Tanner, you'll start us out here on Y'all or Nall. Bowman, South Carolina resident Jody Pendarvis created a now infamous unofficial welcome center for UFOs when they arrive. There are two ships, flying saucer-style structures, one of which includes a toilet, shower, TV, and climate control, and all of this, by Jody's admission, is for the aliens when they arrive. But until they do, you can visit the structure for roughly $20 in admission. Tanner, is that y'all or nah?
2: So specific. On the other hand, though, I just don't feel like we have alien fever in South Carolina as much as maybe other parts of the country. So I'm going to say nah.
0: He's going to say nah. We're actually looking for y'all here.
2: No.
0: Yeah.
2: No.
0: I've not paid the $20, but I've seen these structures. They're embarrassing.
1: Well, this is yeah. News to me. Are you saying you that I know? Would I be disappointed?
0: You didn't know that Bowman was the UFO capital of South Carolina?
1: No, I did not know that.
0: I know this because I coached a basketball team that have to go to Bowman Academy to play. Yeah. And whenever we get off the exit, all the kids in the bus, oh my gosh, that's what they're known for. Shout out Bowman, South Carolina.
1: Walk down, pass out blindfolds. Guys,
0: focus. Yeah, it's pretty embarrassing, but it's true.
1: Yeah. focus on the game.
0: That's right. All right, David, a chance to take your first lead here. We're playing Y'all or Nah. Are these Southern stories true or false? Here is your story. In 1903, Terence Hearst received the patent for the basket that attaches to the front of a bicycle. What was the purpose of this invention for the Little Rock, Arkansas native?
1: E.T.
0: It wasn't marketed to kids, actually. It was to provide a structure sound enough to safely hold and transport at least two watermelons home from the market.
1: That is very specific.
0: Y'all or nah, David?
3: I really want this to be y'all. It feels like it could be either one. I'm really on the fence here. I'm going to say y'all. I think this is true.
0: He's going to say y'all, and he is incorrect.
1: Oh, no
0: one's on the board yet. Oh, no. We are 0-2 so far. These are tricky. That's false, but wouldn't it be funny?
1: It would have been funny, but I got to be honest, David, I probably would have gone nah, because the baskets that I've seen, I don't think you could fit two watermelons comfortably in the basket.
0: Two watermelons. One could go upright.
1: They're
0: a long way.
1: I don't know.
0: Bring in the basket.
1: Let's see if we can do this.
0: All right. Well, Tanner, you got another chance to take the lead again. Here we go. We're playing y'all or nah. Are these stories about the South, Southern tall tales, are they true or are they false? Here's your next clue. For over 100 years, Amish families have vacationed in the Gulf of Mexico in an Amish neighborhood in Sarasota, Florida. How are they getting there, you ask? The strict rules of the Amish community are loosened for any group seeking a vacation, as Amish families from all over the country board specialized charter buses that are shuttled down to Pinecraft Beach for a nice, relaxing family vacation. Is that y'all or nah?
2: I'm just going to say, I think these are harder than the, like, wait, don't tell me truth or lie stories. I couldn't, Ted, but I think y'all for this one.
0: This is a point of pride for me. These stories are just so wackadoodle that people don't know. He's going y'all, and for the first time all segment, we have a correct answer.
1: Very good.
0: It is y'all. So Amish folks who don't, they don't ride in cars, they do make a vacation exception.
1: Yeah, and I appreciate that.
0: You get down to Sarasota, and then you have
1: your
0: beach.
1: It's important to see.
0: Everybody needs to get away.
1: Yeah.
0: Everybody needs to get away.
1: I appreciate that.
0: Tanner's on the board. David, the pressure's on once again. Here's your next clue. We're playing y'all or nah. Are these Southern Tall Tales true or false? Until its closing in 2015, Patrick's Pub and Grill held the distinction of sitting directly on the Tennessee-Georgia state line, which ran right through the building and was marked with blue tape throughout the establishment. Why was that necessary? Because the Georgia side of the bar was located in Fannin County, a dry county where drinking was illegal, meaning that the kitchen and restrooms were located over there, whereas the bar itself that served alcohol was on the Tennessee seaside where drinking was legal.
1: Get
0: is
1: out.
0: That y'all or nah?
3: So I think I've listened to every single episode of Who, What, When, and I know how good y'all are
1: super fan
3: at creating stories that sound real. And this one is a very good one where I, again, I'm on the fence.
1: You're on the blue line, if you will, inside of Patrick's line, Pub.
3: Exactly. I'm going to have to say y'all on this one.
0: He's going to say y'all, and he is correct.
1: All right.
0: It is y'all. Can you? That's a fun time.
1: That's a great story. I want to. Yeah, it is. That's a good idea for a sitcom.
0: I don't think there's a more Southern story than it's a dry county. How do we get around that? Here's how.
1: Was there a cop just always sitting right there at the line?
0: I don't know, man.
1: Waiting for you to cross
0: but
1: with
0: like,
1: your bevy?
0: You can't go over to the restroom with a bevy. You can't go over to the kitchen with a bevy. Wild. You gotta stay over there on the blue
1: but
0: side.
1: But the food can come over.
0: The food, yeah. Food's above board. It's not a famished county. No. It's just a dry one. All right, Tanner, back to you. It's tied up playing y'all or null. Is this Southern Tall Tale true or false? Let's see if you can get another one right. Here we go. Cordial, Georgia is home to the unofficial sweet tea break, which is more a slogan now, but was an actual thing when Mayor H.M. Ellis established the 2 p.m. sweet tea break for hourly employees in the city in 1984 in a response to non-smoking employees complaining about their fellow workers receiving paid smoke breaks.
1: I love that, H.M. Ellis.
0: Sweet tea break. Is that y'all or not?
2: Would the Southerners who are all about personal freedoms dare to accept a sweet tea break? I'm not so sure. I think it's got to be nah. And also because of the pattern. We just had a few yes.
0: We got a couple y'alls, so he thinks there can't be three y'alls in a row. Would I dare? I've done it before. I will do it again. He's correct, though. This is nah.
1: All right.
0: This is nah, but a sweet tea break. You wanted it. You wanted it,
1: Brandon. I wanted it to be true. I think if we're doing a 2 p.m., we got to do 2 a.m., though, as well, for the overnight workers. I think that's important.
0: Can I tell you I made this story up because I worked at McDonald's when I was 15 years old, and there were several folks there that would complain because workers got a paid smoke break.
1: Right.
0: This was in 1999.
1: Yeah.
0: When we knew smoking killed.
1: Yeah.
0: And they got a paid smoke break and these employees would be like, well, can we have a 10-minute break? And the managers were just like, no.
1: Oh, man.
0: Like, it was an encouragement to pick up smoking, basically. That's how I made the story. I just thought you guys would want to know.
1: A little peek behind the curtain there.
0: A little peek behind the curtain
1: there. A little look under the hood.
0: That's right. You get it. David, a chance to tie this thing back up again. We're playing y'all or nah.
1: Okay.
0: These are Southern Tall Tales. Are they true or are they false?
1: Big.
0: Here we go. North Carolina native Moses Triplett fought for the Confederacy during the Civil War, deserted the cause right before Gettysburg, and lived until 1938. And his daughter, Irene Triplett, then became the longest living recipient of a check from the Department of Veterans Affairs for her father's service in the Civil War. She received $73.13 a month until her death in 2020, over 155 years after the Civil War ended.
1: Wow.
0: Is that y'all or nah?
3: This is another really tough one that sounds like it could be true or it could be completely made up. Moses Triplett is a great name for a Civil War
1: strong name.
3: Soldier.
0: Strong.
3: And I wouldn't be surprised knowing that sometimes things slip through the cracks that she could be paid for all those years. I do wonder how much she would be paid after all those years. You said $70 a year.
0: $73.13 a month. A month. Yeah.
3: A month?
0: Yeah.
3: Wow.
0: Yeah. So like almost 900 a year.
1: Dude, good math.
3: Thanks. Wow. I think This feels a little too far-fetched. I'm going to say nah.
0: He's going to say nah. It's y'all.
1: Oh, David.
0: The United States government was writing checks to descendants of Civil War veterans until 2020.
1: How about that?
0: Isn't that wild? That's crazy. Wild. Irene Triplett, shout out. She lived to be, I believe, 89 or 90 years old.
1: Yeah. Shout out to the Triplets. Dan, we've been here before with Tanner.
0: Yeah.
1: Tanner has been up another chance. And with a chance to pull away, let's see if he can do it this time, Dan.
0: Here we go. Cumberland Island, right off the coast of Georgia, is inhabited only by wild horses.
1: Oh, awesome.
0: There are roughly 200 wild horses that roam freely around the land. Visitors are permitted to Cumberland Island in limited numbers, but reservations are required ahead of time, and you need to stay a safe distance from the horses. Is that y'all or naw, Tanner?
2: I feel like that's... I've heard that before. The only thing that I'm worried about is what if it's a different animal than horses, actually.
1: Sure.
2: But I think I have to go with y'all.
0: He's going to have to go with y'all, and he is correct.
1: Yes!
0: The Wild Horse Island. We talked about Monkey Island.
1: That's right.
0: South Carolina.
1: How about that? Get
0: wild
1: those horses
0: horse
1: out there.
0: Island.
1: Watch them whip. Watch them nay-nay.
0: Nay-nay, do all the stuff. Nay's nicely done. All right, David, your last clue here on Y'all or Naw. Southern Tall Tales, true or false? Here we go. In 1971, the city of Boonville, Mississippi, painted the steps and outside surfaces of their town hall a bright blue in a belief that it would keep the mosquitoes away.
1: Sure.
0: The prevailing opinion in the muggy town that sat near the river was that bright colors helped repel those pesky bloodsuckers. Obviously, this didn't work, but the building remained blue in Boonville for over a decade, becoming somewhat of a local tourist attraction. Is that y'all or naw?
3: As someone who's lived his entire life in the South and has had to deal with mosquitoes his entire life, I can totally see people being desperate enough to say, what if we painted this a certain color? Maybe that'll keep them away. I'm going to say y'all on this one.
0: He's going to say y'all. Incorrect.
1: Oh, no.
0: It's naw. Which means, David, a valiant effort. Who, what, when, co-champion of the week. But... you have fallen short of Tanner from Mount Pleasant's total. Tanner, you are our Who What Win co-champion of the week, but you are the proud owner of a Who What Win fanny pack. Tanner, congratulations.
1: Huge.
0: Any words from you? Any what are you thinking right now?
2: I'm thinking we should all get together and crack open a crisp Barks root beer.
1: That's right. Yeah.
0: A cold, crisp Barks. It's got bite. That's what I hear.
1: It sure does.
0: That's right. Tanner, thanks for playing. David, thanks for playing. What a fun episode of Who What Win.
1: I had a blast, Dan.
0: Yep.

0: up on this Southern edition of Who It Win. Thanks again to our contestants, David and Tanner, for joining us today. And congratulations to both on being our champions of the week.
1: Sydney Wilcox is our production assistant. Our producer is A.T. Shire. And our executive producer is Sean David Birch. 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
0: And I'm Brandon Gray. 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

Another really cool thing at Huck Finn was, at 11 o'clock when all the shows were over, all the people migrated to another stage in the middle of the campground. This stage was put on by Mike Mix and Spencer Williams from the Graphico Company. But this wasn't just some ordinary stage. It was a box truck. They put hinges on the bottom, so one side would fold down and make a stage. In front of the stage, they had a dance floor. And around the dance floor, it was surrounded by all kinds of chairs to sit in. When the band began to play, the dance floor was packed. The first band of the night was Hot October. These guys played the main stage Saturday morning at the Huck Finn Jubilee. And if you like what you hear, you can go online and check them out. www.hotoctober.com

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1: Here's your Radio IQ forecast. Mostly cloudy tonight with lows in the mid to upper 60s. Partly sunny Sunday with some afternoon showers and storms possible. Storm chances continue into the overnight, daytime highs in the mid 80s. A better chance of showers and storms Monday, highs in the upper 70s and low 80s. 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

0: Hi, it's Juana Summers. 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
3: Coming up after the news, the science show inspired by the news. And this week's shock headline, Africa has just got much bigger. Yes, the continent is the same, but the UN has just voted to adopt a more accurate map, showing Africa in all of its 12 million square mile glory. Over at Unexpected Elements, Africa's cartographic boost inspires an atlas of science adventures themed around maps and distortion. Your gut has a microbiome, my skin has a microbiome, so too does your city's public transport network. We bring you the microbe maps that sort Baltimore from Bogota at a microscopic level. And bird-brained brilliance, we explore the maps inside the heads of black-capped chickadees that help them find their hidden food stashes with phenomenal accuracy. That, plus more, coming up shortly.
4: Live from NPR News in Washington, I'm Windsor Johnston. At least two people were killed and 20 others were injured in a massive drone attack inside of Russia overnight. It came as the country completed the third and final day of parliamentary elections. The BBC's Steve Rosenberg reports the Kremlin accused Ukraine of trying to disrupt the vote, but said polling continued.
5: According to Russia's defense ministry, overnight, the country's air defenses shot down more than 1,100 Ukrainian drones over Russia. In a statement, the mayor of Moscow, Sergei Sobyanin, claimed that since yesterday, 450 drones targeting the Russian capital had been repelled. But he admitted that the Moscow oil refinery, one of Russia's largest, had been hit, and not for the first time.
4: The BBC's Steve Rosenberg reporting authorities evacuated about 400 people from a heavily damaged apartment building. Two airports in Moscow have reopened after they were forced to temporarily close. Two Trump administration agreements with drug companies are now public. A consumer advocacy group obtained them through a public records request, but heavy redactions leave questions about what the companies promised and how patients could benefit. NPR's Sydney Lupkin reports.
6: Public Citizen says it has received two of the Trump administration's most favored nation deals with drug companies. The deals are aimed at getting U.S. drug prices in line with those paid in other wealthy countries. And the administration has announced 26 of them since last fall. But the text of the deals had not been made public, and Public Citizen had to sue the government to get the agreements with Pfizer and Eli Lilly. While many of the details are redacted, the documents show terms that Public Citizen calls concerning. For instance, if Eli Lilly stops selling a drug in another country, that country's price will be excluded from the calculation of the U.S. discount under the deal. The documents also show that Pfizer's deal expires at the end of Trump's term. Sydney Lupkin, NPR News.
4: New reports out this week could show how rising costs are reshaping the housing market. NPR's Stephen Bissaha reports mortgage rates are climbing quickly, putting home ownership further out of reach for many buyers.
7: It's possible average mortgage rates will rise above 7% for the first time since January 2025. We'll find out Thursday when Freddie Mac releases its weekly average for the 30-year fixed-rate mortgage. The cost of borrowing across the economy has been climbing, both because the Federal Reserve raised interest rates last week and because the bond market has been shaken for months over concerns about government debt and inflation. On Thursday, we'll also get sales numbers on newly built homes in August from the U.S. Census Bureau. According to the National Association of Realtors, existing home sales in August fell 2% from a month earlier. Stephen Bissaha, NPR News.
4: This is NPR News in Washington. Cuba is restoring power after another nationwide blackout left millions of people in the dark. The latest collapse comes 9 months into a U.S. oil blockade that has deepened the island's fuel crisis. NPR's Ada Peralta reports from Mexico City.
8: Cuba's electrical grid has been on the ropes for years, but ever since the U.S. enacted an oil blockade in January, nationwide blackouts have become commonplace. This year, there have been at least six total collapses. The Cuban government says this one started in the west and spread to the whole island on Friday. By Saturday morning, some of the grid had come online and most of the capital, Havana, had been restored. Even outside these blackouts, Cubans have been living with precious little electricity, often going more than 30 hours at a time without power. The U.S. government says the oil blockade is intended to bring a political transition in Cuba, but the Cuban government says right now there are no active negotiations with the United States. Ida Peralta, NPR News, Mexico City.
4: A new lawsuit accuses four leading artificial intelligence companies of illegally agreeing to slow development of the technology. The federal complaint names Anthropic, OpenAI, SpaceX AI, and Google, alleging their leaders coordinated support for an industry-wide slowdown. The lawsuit argues the alleged agreement violates antitrust laws and reduces the value of paid AI subscriptions. It also cites an essay from Anthropic's CEO calling for greater cooperation on safety. The leaders of the other companies publicly supported the proposal. This is NPR News.
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3: British kids at school are taught about latitude and longitude, those invisible lines that carve up the world. Longitude lines are like segments of orange that divide the world into time zones, and the London suburb of Greenwich has the prestige of being zero, the starting point that all longitude lines are measured against. What I didn't know until recently was that this was thanks to America. Specifically, US President Chester Arthur, who called a conference in 1884 to get everyone on the same page. Or should that be map? Because everyone who was constructing a map was making zero somewhere meaningful to them. There were multiple meridians in the late 1800s, and in an interconnected world, this was getting confusing. France wasn't best pleased that Paris wasn't chosen and spent a few decades referring to Greenwich Mean Time as Paris time minus 9 minutes and 21 seconds, which is a level of stubbornness I'm here for. Eventually, we all agreed to use UTC, Universal Time, which is calibrated to an atomic clock, which is based in Paris anyway. I'm Marnie Chasterton from the BBC World Service. This is Unexpected Elements.

0: And joining me today are two global science broadcasters in Bucharest, Romania, Andrada Fiscătan. Welcome back.
1: Hello, Mani. Bună.
0: And hello to Paul Adepoju in Wolverhampton in the UK.
2: Hi, Mani. Thanks for having me. I'm glad to be back. Thank you.
0: So, let me explain to listeners how this show works. What we do is we look through websites, newspapers, we find a story that's making headlines, and then we use that as a starting point to take us on an extremely meandering journey into the world of science. So, along the way, we'll pore over some research, we'll meet an expert or two, we might even learn something new as well. I started today with a tale of the lines on the map of the world. Now let's take a closer look at said map, which has been in the news this month.
3: Do we need a new world map?
4: The traditional Mercator map makes Africa appear smaller than it actually is.
5: It makes the continent look less important, less powerful.
3: So now campaigners are asking for the Equal Earth map to be used instead.
0: Yes, the United Nations has passed a resolution encouraging wider use of the Equal Earth map rather than the Mercator projection map. Now, the latter is probably the one that most of us know best. It was super useful for navigating because it represents compass bearings as straight lines, so sailors could just follow a compass direction and know where they were going to end up. However, it does that at the expense of skewing land masses the closer you get to the poles. So Canada and Russia end up looking far larger than they truly are, while Greenland looks the same size as Africa, despite Africa being 14 times bigger. Now, Paul, you are originally from Nigeria. Can I ask how you feel about the cartographic diminishment of your continent?
2: Yes, it's a fascinating conundrum. I reflected on the time I first saw the map in my early schools, looking at what children would be inferring from that map, those kinds of early stage perception on how the region was presented in the map could probably impact how kids feel about the nature, the structure and magnitude of their countries.
0: Yeah. Because we do that thing where we go, big is more impressive, right? When it comes to, I don't know, country size or fossils or whatever. And I was looking at Nigeria and the UK. On the old map, Nigeria definitely looks smaller. And now I don't think it is. In its defence, it is hard to put the surface contents of a round ball that the Earth roughly is onto a flat map. So it's going to distort, but it is interesting.
1: I'm used to the map with Europe at the center, but when I went to the US one day, I saw a different world map with the US at the center. And then, of course, there's the Spillhouse projection. It has Antarctica near the center. The oceans are shown as one big body of water, and the caption reads, "The world according to fish."
0: That is a lovely way of seeing the world. So that brings me on to the theme for this week's show, maps and distortions. Andrada, any story you'd like to share from that starting point?
1: So Marnie, when I think of maps, I think of my favorite way to travel, the subway. I live close to a subway station here in Bucharest. And fun fact, the Politehnica subway station has limestone floors with 80 million year old fossils that you can see. These are clams from the age of the dinosaurs.
0: Excellent. I don't think we've got any 80 million year old clams. I mean, listeners will correct me. We do have some half decent artworks, and London Underground has its own species of mosquito, just to make travelling extra hazardous.
1: I do like subways everywhere, and I've been on the subway in London, in Boston, New York, Paris, and also in my part of the world, in Kyiv, in Ukraine, and in Sofia, in Bulgaria. But little did I know that each city's transit system has its own microbial fingerprint. And hundreds of researchers and volunteers worked to create a subway microbe map.
0: Are you saying that if I took a swab from Oxford Circus Underground Station and I showed it to the researchers, they could tell that it was London Underground just from the microbe populations?
1: Exactly. They could tell it came from London. With the right machine learning algorithm, the accuracy was 88%. So A group of researchers led by Christopher Mason at Weill Cornell Medicine studied public transport in 60 cities around the world with a focus on subways. They swapped the handrails, the ticket machines, the touchscreens, the benches, the floors.
2: I'm curious to know the kinds of bugs they were able to find.
1: Well, they found some interesting microorganisms. Of the 11,614 viral species they've observed, 94% didn't match any known virus species in the databases. On the bacterial side, they reconstructed about 1,300 genomes, and more than half of those had no match either.
0: That is astonishing, but surely there had to be some common species in there too.
1: Exactly. Scientists identified 31 core species that were present in almost all the samples.
0: But you said that each subway station has its own signature. Why is that?
1: It can depend on where the city is located, if it's by the coast, for example, or population size or density. Also, if two cities have a similar climate, their microbial signature is more alike. So while Bucharest was not part of the data set, I can get an idea of its microbial signature. So Bucharest should be more similar to, say, New York than to Doha.
0: I love it. This is a whole world of zoos that they've found. But I mean, there is an aspect to this that I wonder about, because I travel on the underground regularly. And I'm just wondering, should I be scared? Should I not lick the windows?
1: Maybe you shouldn't lick the windows, but you shouldn't be scared either. And the scientists say so themselves. They said, and I quote, "There is no indication that the species identified in the urban environments are pathogenic." And for most people, it's good to be exposed to a variety of microbes, especially early in life, because that's how we train our immune systems. So you can treat yourself and take the subway home today.
0: Thank you, Andrada. I will be doing that, and I will be spreading some of my own microbes because I have a cold at the moment. Paul, where are you taking us next?
2: We've been talking about maps of all kinds today, but did you know that apparently there are some birds that carry remarkably detailed maps inside their heads too?
0: And people still use bird brain as an insult. When will this end?
2: Probably at the end of this episode, people will have a change of heart regarding that. I found something amazing about the black-capped chickadee. I'm not sure if you've heard of them before.
0: I haven't.
2: Well, these birds, they weigh just between 9 to 14 grams. But don't let that fool you, because even though their brain may be tiny, scientists describe the black-capped chickadee as a memory genius.
0: And what does a chickadee need a good memory for?
2: One word, survival. It's survival. The black-capped chickadees, they live across Canada and the northern United States. Unlike many birds in cold climates, they don't escape winter by migrating somewhere warmer. What they are doing instead is that during periods that food is available, they hide or cache small pieces of it. Later, when snow and cold weather make food harder for them to find, what they now do is that they retrieve these tiny meals. And the implication of this is that the birds need to remember an extraordinary number of locations.
0: I'm actually quite jealous of them, Paul, because so far in the past week, I've managed to misplace my bank card, my phone, my keys, and just now my BBC pass to let me into the building. So out of me and the chickadees, I'm the bird brain. How are they doing this?
2: It's a fascinating research that goes to the team at Columbia University's Zuckerman Institute. So researchers at this institute, they found that every time a chickadee hid a seed, a small and apparent random combination of neurons in its hippocampus fired together for about a second.
0: Okay, the hippocampus is a part of the brain involved in memory, right?
2: You're absolutely correct. The hippocampus is crucial for learning and memory in vertebrates. The researchers found that each caching event produced its own distinctive pattern of brain activity. So the researchers call these patterns barcodes, because each event appeared to act like a unique label that is attached to an individual memory. When the bird later returned and retrieved that particular seed, the same barcode-like pattern appeared again. That label may allow all the different parts of the experience, parts including the place, the food, and the moment itself to be stored together and retrieved later.
1: Surely the bird's brain is also creating a map of the physical space?
2: Yes, it is. Scientists already knew about neurons called place cells. These cells become active when an animal is in a particular location and effectively help the brain to create an internal map of its surroundings. The initial hypothesis was that the chickadee's memory of a seed would simply be recorded through changes to those place cells. But what they found instead were two systems operating alongside each other. The place cells represented where the bird was. The barcodes represented the individual experience of caching or retrieving a seed. It's rather like having a street map with a load of uniquely labeled pins telling you what happened at each location.
0: What I love about what the chickadee is doing is that it's not just a map of space. It's a map that's layered with events and experiences. And it's kind of like what we do when we go to a place. You know, if you go back to your childhood home, you remember it not just buildings and hills, it's people and places and moments. So, listeners, any thoughts on underground microbes or bird brains, you can email unexpected@bbc.co.uk. And the WhatsApp number is +44 330 678 3080. Next up, we'll be discovering how you can peer into deep space by using a galaxy like a magnifying glass. 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
6: Here's your Radio IQ forecast. Mostly clouded tonight with lows in the mid to upper 60s. Partly sunny Sunday with some afternoon showers and storms possible. Storm chances continue into the overnight, daytime highs in the mid 80s. A better chance of showers and storms Monday, highs in the upper 70s and low 80s. 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
7: 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And from Holy Trinity Lutheran Church, Lynchburg, presenting Neglected Gems, a happy hour organ recital with J. William Green playing Bach, Mendelssohn, and more, Friday, September 25th at 5:30. 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
0: You're listening to Unexpected Elements from the BBC World Service. This week, we're talking maps because the UN is encouraging the world to adopt the Equal Earth map that better represents the size of the planet's land masses without the distortions of relative area that we see in the more familiar world map. And next up, we're going to be looking at distortion on a much grander scale and how it's shining a literal light on the dark secrets of the universe via something called gravitational lensing. Joining us to unpack all of that is Miguel Zumalacárregui of the Institute for Theoretical Physics in Madrid. Welcome, Miguel.
8: Thanks for having me.
0: No, thank you, because you've got the hard questions. Can you explain what gravitational lensing is in a simple way?
8: Right. So gravitational lensing, it's a distortion of usually light as it propagates toward us and caused by gravitational fields. This is not very different from when we see light going through a glass. For instance, if you look at a dry martini, you will see often a single olive gets split into two. That's not because you've had too much. This is something we see like every day a lot of times, and we're used to it. And gravitational lensing is the same, but caused by gravitational fields, usually of very massive objects.
0: This is something that Albert Einstein predicted, right? General theory of relativity. Tell us about that.
8: Right. So this is one of Einstein's first predictions. This effect, the first time it was demonstrated, was deflection of light by the sun. And this was something that he calculated. And then Arthur Eddington went on an expedition to measure it at a solar eclipse. And he saw that stars behind the sun, when he could only do this in the eclipse, of course, because the sun would outshine the stars significantly. And he could see that the sun made them apparent location move a little bit. This is a minute effect.
0: And that's because the light coming from them that has to come past the sun gets bent by the gravity of the sun.
8: Exactly. And it's similar to how if you put a straw in a glass of water, you'll see it apparently bent. Later, he also thought a star could act as a gravitational lens and could produce two images of a star that is located right behind it. But then he thought this will never be observed. And then it took until the 70s for this to be observed first in an astronomical setup.
0: Why is it important that we understand gravitational lensing and what's going on with it?
8: Well, it is important because everything that's a distant astronomical object will undergo some level of gravitational lensing. In the case when it's a mild effect that happens, this is a small squishing of galaxies. And then in more extreme cases, when a galaxy sits almost literally behind another, we see like a very big distortion, like the background galaxy can form a ring. It's known as an Einstein ring. And this also can be used to study the distribution of matter around galaxies. Also, as a gravitational lens to magnify the galaxy that's behind and maybe observe an object that would otherwise be too faint for normal telescopes to pick. So it's like a giant telescope in a way.
0: And this helps you sort of deal with some of the issues that are, embarrassingly, we don't really know what makes up most of the universe, right?
8: Exactly. For instance, most of the matter in the universe is dark matter, 85% compared to normal atomic matter. And this gravitational lensing is one way to map how it's distributed around galaxies and groups of galaxies. Also, it helps us understand dark energy that's causing the universe to accelerate. So gravitational lensing can be used to measure the expansion of the universe and how fast it is expanding.
0: Okay, so when it comes to dark matter and dark energy, you may not be able to see the matter itself, but you can see that it's having an effect. It's gravitationally lensing, it's pulling this light around, and that's something that you can see.
8: That's right. People literally draw maps of the dark matter distribution thanks to gravitational lensing effects.
1: I was wondering, Miguel, if you or your colleagues actually take photos or create some sort of images.
8: That's, yeah, not me. I work with gravitational waves, but many of my colleagues do. So there's really a lot of images, like very distorted galaxies. There's one I really like, which is they call it the Cheshire Cat. It's like a group of galaxies that has like one distorted galaxy looks like the mouth, and some of the big galaxies in the lens look like the eyes.
0: Oh, that sounds great. We did a show on Alice in Wonderland recently. We could have included that. Miguel, you mentioned that you don't work with images because you're dealing with gravitational waves.
8: Right. So gravitational waves, it's a whole other story running in parallel. So gravitational waves are perturbations in the fabric of space and time itself. And they're caused by anything that moves, except that gravity is so weak that we can only observe the gravitational waves from the most extreme objects like black holes.
0: So what's your version of taking a picture?
8: Right. We don't. This is the main inconvenience of gravitational waves. Like a gravitational wave detector is like sound, like it's recording when it's on, records all the time, takes a signal that looks like a wave. We can understand where it comes from, but only very coarsely. It's like tuning to subtle features of the sound to see if a signal has been lensed.
0: Miguel, you've given us some recordings of sounds made by gravitational waves that have been lensed. These are produced in collaboration with Helena Ubach at the University of Barcelona. I thought it would be fun if we could take a listen to a couple of these sonifications, and then maybe you could tell us what we're hearing.
8: Of course. Right. So this one, I think you hear some modulation, the kind of situation where you would have an object split a gravitational wave into two signals that are very closely overlapping. Pay close attention towards the end. You can hear like there's the blip is kind of doubled. So you hear like blip, blip when the black holes merge.
0: Let me do an impression of it. Ooh, whoop, whoop. That corresponds to an impressively violent event out in space.
8: Exactly. That would be two objects much heavier than the sun colliding in their final orbits.
0: Okay, this is fun. Let's do another one.
8: If Okay. This is similar, except now the signals are farther split. So this would be if the object that's doing the lensing is heavier, the effect is stronger, it causes a longer delay. And then it's easier to notice that the blips at the end when the signal is louder are clearly separated.
0: Corresponding to a similar black hole crash?
8: Yeah, to black holes, I would say a few times the more massive than the sun. And they will be magnified or lensed by an object that, in that case, I'm guessing is more like 10,000 times the mass of the sun.
0: Wow. Thank you so much for coming on to Unexpected Elements.
8: Thanks to you. It's been my pleasure.
0: Miguel, my big take home is that sipping a martini counts as research into the universe and gravity and Einstein's theories. So.
8: I think so, yeah, unless you start thinking that they put too many olives.
0: You can't have too many olives in a martini. So we started this show with the news that the UN is encouraging us to adopt the Equal Earth Map. And that led us to the microbe maps of our city's underground transport networks and the barcode light systems that help black cap chickadees seek out their food stashes. And we've just discovered how light is distorted by gravity and why that can help us learn more about distant galaxies and stars. But the journey isn't over yet. We've still got a few more paths to explore this week. Next up, we'll be finding out why scientists are putting tiny squares on Europe's mountain summits, and I'll be digging into the history of map apps.
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0: Coming up after the news, is it Lake America or Lake Ontario? And what does your online map call it? We look at the problems faced by online mappers when you can change a name on a map instantly, should you? Plus, the science experiment mapping mountaintop plants across Europe, and why getting greener isn't the bonus you'd think it is. Cartographic conundrums on Unexpected Elements, coming up shortly.
12: BBC News with Alan Smith. The mayor of Moscow says Ukraine has carried out the largest drone attacks on the Russian capital and its surrounding region yet. He said 450 drones had been directed at the city since Saturday. An oil refinery was damaged. The regional governor said two people had been killed. Voters in eastern Germany are going to the polls in two state elections that could further weaken Friedrich Merz's position as chancellor. If his Christian Democrats perform poorly, it's likely to lead to speculation that the party could try to oust Mr. Merz as leader. North Korea has reportedly launched a second missile in a matter of hours off its eastern coast. Japan's defense ministry said it believed both projectiles had landed in the ocean outside its exclusive economic zone. A fire that's been ravaging a hill overlooking Ecuador's capital Quito has reignited and is reported to be approaching homes. Firefighters are redoubling their efforts to tackle the blaze. A journalist and candidate for local elections in Peru has been assassinated while campaigning. An unknown gunman shot Suzy Apontepolo in a market in the coastal region of Ancash. Europe's drugs agency says Scotland is being flooded with powerful new drugs, hampering efforts to cut deaths linked to narcotics. It says there had been a rapid spread of synthetic opioids, which can be hundreds of times more potent than heroin. In Hong Kong, dignitaries and mourners have paid their respects to the territory's first leader after the end of British rule at a state funeral. Tung Chee Hwa's only the third person to be honoured in this way since Hong Kong returned to China almost 30 years ago. 10 lions have been found dead in the Ngorongoro conservation area in Tanzania. Local authorities suspect the animals were poisoned and say they're trying to identify those responsible. In recent months, at least 20 elephants have died in Kenya's Amboseli National Park. And that's the world news from the BBC in London.
0: This is Unexpected Elements from the BBC World Service, the science show inspired by the news. I'm Marnie Chesterton in London in the UK, and I'm here with...
1: Andrada Fiscuten in Bucharest, Romania.
0: And...
2: Paul Hadipoju in Wolverhampton here in the UK.
0: Now we've reached the bit of the programme where one of our panellists brings along a story that's gone under the radar of global news, but still deserves a bit of time in the spotlight that the BBC World Service can provide. Andrada, you are up this week. Bonus points if you can somehow link it to today's theme, which is the UN changing the world map, so map themed.
1: I have a story about the Carpathians and other mountains, and I can loosely tie it. Researchers have been mapping the flora up there for more than two decades.
0: Points allotted. Okay, continue with the science.
1: Thank you. If you walk to the top of a European mountain today and count the plants there, you would find more species than 20 years ago.
0: Oh, that's great news.
1: Unfortunately, it is not. There is some bad news coming. As part of a project called Gloria, Johannes Wesley at University of Vienna, and 46 co-authors marked out tiny squares on mountaintops. These were 1 meter by 1 meter plots, up to 16 of them just below each summit, 62 summits in total. The study started in 2001, and every 7 years, researchers would visit each plot to write down the name of every single plant and how much ground it covered.
0: Sorry, 62 different mountain summits. I really hope that these scientists were fans of climbing up mountains. What mountain ranges did they study?
1: So they took samples from 16 mountain regions across Europe, including the Alps, the Apennines, the Pyrenees. The Romanian data come from the Rodna Mountains in the Eastern Carpathians. But Marnie, I cannot tell you exactly where the Romanian plots are. Botanist Mihai Pușcaș, one of the study's Romanian co-authors, won't say this publicly because he fears someone might go there and have a look and maybe pick some plants and ruin the data. And it's interesting how much these plots have changed. These days, in the Carpathian Mountains, you can find plants like the stemless gentian, the arnica, or a Carpathian bellflower called Campanula serrata, and none of these three had been recorded on any of the summits when the project started. Also, in 2022, on the most recent survey, Pușcaș saw a clear increase in the cover of dwarf shrubs, rhododendron, bilberry, and lindenberry, which are typically found lower down. And here's the first conclusion, Marnie. The mountaintops are becoming greener with plants from lower altitudes taking up more space up on the mountaintops.
0: I mean, I like things becoming greener. Where does the bad news come in?
1: Well, if these plants are taking up more space on the mountain summit, they are squeezing out other species. And the rate of disappearance is increasing. Every time the researchers went back to the plots, they found more missing plants than the time before. Across Europe, more than 20% of the species that were in a plot in 2001 were gone from it by 2022. In the Romanian Carpathians, it's a little bit better. Around 10% of the species were gone, one of the lowest in the network. The really bad numbers are further south. The Pyrenees and the mountains of Crete are both close to 50%, and Sierra Nevada around 40%. The ones being lost in those locations are the specialist species, those plants that live up there with no higher ground to move to. So the overall species count goes up, but the mountain gets more ordinary. The paper's whole point is that the rising number masks the loss of those specialist species.
0: Okay, I'm assuming it's because everything's moving higher up, and if you're at the summit, there's nowhere higher up to move. Androda, I'm assuming that these changes are due to rising global temperatures.
1: So rising global temperatures are an important factor here. The summits that warmed most lost most specialist plants. In fact, for every extra tenth of a degree, local extinctions went up by up to

0: what is currently happening, but I hope that as those alarm bells are ringing, there's going to be something that could be made in order to protect those species.
1: Thanks, Andrada, for the tale of alpine plants with nowhere left to go. Listeners, any thoughts to add into the mix, you can email us. The address is unexpected@bbc.co.uk, or you can send a message or a voice note on WhatsApp. The number is +44 330 678 3080. So, Unexpected Elements is a chatty science show, and our listeners' contributions are a key part of that. Hence the call-outs to get in touch. So let's take a moment to have a look at what you've been writing to us about. Now, last week, we learnt about research that aims to induce pleasant dreams in people undergoing anaesthesia. And I'd say that normally the last thing I want to do is hear anybody else's dream stories, but I did make a one-time exception for this particular case. Some of you wrote in and you didn't disappoint. Listener Daryl said, "Before undergoing a colonoscopy, I asked the medical crew for a copy of the video. Apparently, I continued as if a stand-up comic. When I came to, they could hardly stand, and I was legend of the whole surgical suite."
0: Excellent.
1: Can you imagine subconsciously doing a whole stand-up routine? Anyway, Cara in Scotland also threw this into the mix. She says, "When I was in labour with my first child, I was in a lot of pain. No surprise there, but I slightly overdid the gas and air pain relief, and my husband suddenly turned into a troll. After all, it was his fault. Just joking. I changed my mind when he went on to be a brilliant dad." Andrada, Paul, this is a one-time offer. I extend it up to our listeners, and I will give it to you to weirdest dream.
0: So this is a difficult one for me. Most of my weird dreams are about exams. I have to take exams, and I haven't prepared for them. Does this happen to you as well? I see you're nodding.
1: No, I've never had this, but I've heard that it is the classic anxiety dream. So not preparing for the exam that you're sitting, and also the one about your teeth falling out. Paul?
2: For me, I think most of my weird dreams occur around food. And the most recent one was I dreamt I went to a typical Nigerian wedding. And the moment when it was time to eat food, I was thinking, yes, finally the jollof rice was coming. That was when my daughter just came in and she woke me up and I missed the meal. She was looking at me, I was grumbling. She didn't know she robbed his dad of a nice food in the dream.
1: No, you could have had dream jollof rice.
2: Yes. Yes, she woke me up before the good bit. She wanted to cycle. So I said, no, I missed the jollof rice.
1: See, that's why you need to learn how to lucid dream, in order to kind of get yourself back into eating the main course. Moving on, we've had a WhatsApp message about a programme we made a couple of weeks ago where we discussed earworms. Paul, do you want to read this one?
2: Yeah, sure. So this anonymous listener says, "In your episode, The Show Must Go On, you spoke on earworms. While they can be annoying, what's worse is a partial earworm where you can't quite remember enough of the song to sing it fully, and it's not enough to search online."
1: So earworms is one of the topics that never goes away on this programme. Andrada, I'm sure we've discussed it before. Is earworm called an earworm in Romania?
0: I don't think there's a Romanian word for that. We just say it's a song you can't get out of your head. However, when I wake up in the middle of the night and want to go back to sleep, I try to put a song on repeat in my head, and it works. It usually is Yellow Submarine. Do you do that too?
1: No, I can't do it with music. I find music too distracting, mainly. I go for speech and I will put on a podcast. Moving on again, we are still making our way through all the lovely postcards that we have received. All sorts of brilliant colours, shapes, tourist destinations on the island.

0: of Wight. There is one from the Isle of Wight, which is an island off the UK on the south coast, which says, "Dear Marnie, love the programme. Hope you like the postcard. The Isle of Wight is known as the Dinosaur Isle. Also, Robert Hooke, the polymath, was born here. Best wishes, Fred." Thank you, Fred. Yes, great for dinosaurs, great for sailing, really good seafood. Andrada, if you're a fan of undergrounds, they've taken one of the old underground trains from the London Underground and they just repurposed it for the Isle of Wight, and it's the overground train there now. And so if you want a flashback to 1970s London, it's on the Isle of Wight.
1: That sounds fascinating. And also the entire combo with dinosaurs and great food.
0: This is what we are. We are the BBC is a doubling up as a tourist bureau for the Isle of Wight. Anyway, thank you, Fred. We've had a lovely one with an image of a jar decorated with a bear. And that is from some listeners in California who said, "Dear Marnie, sending you some indigenous art and wildlife biology. Greetings from listeners in California, Laura and Zeke." Thank you, everyone. We really do love it when you get in touch. I particularly love adding to my postcard collection. So I will be sending out the full address details at the end of the show. Still to come on the programme, why do all the continents point downwards? Find out after this.
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0: So those contact details are unexpected@bbc.co.uk or WhatsApp on +44 330 678 3080, or the snail mail address for postcards is Unexpected Elements, BBC World Service, Cardiff CF10 4GA in the UK. Each week on Unexpected Elements, we delve into the inbox to find a science question from one of our lovely listeners. And then we bother a scientist on your behalf. It's time for Ask the Unexpected.

0: This question comes from an anonymous listener, and it's delightfully on brand for a show themed around maps. They ask, why are all the continents pointing downwards? Listener, you are not the first person to notice this. This observation even has a name. It's called continental drip. Simple question, but does it have a simple answer? Well, we went to Professor Renate Schmidt to find out. Renate is a structural geologist who works on the tectonics of continents at the Laboratory of Gondwana Evolution at the Federal University of Rio de Janeiro in Brazil. Why that is relevant will become very clear soon.
1: First of all, when we look at the map of the world today, when we say downwards, it actually could be upwards, because on space, Earth is kind of, there is no ups and downs. And second thing, there is nothing attracting continents to point down, nothing related to the magnetic field, it's nothing physical. So if we go backwards in time, 200 million years, there was this continent called Gondwana. All continents in the southern hemisphere of Earth, they are derived from Gondwana. Antarctica, Australia, Africa, South America, and Gondwana by the Jurassic period started to break up, because there were kind of very hot anomalies coming from the mantle of the Earth that started to weaken Gondwana continental crust. When you break up a continent, you have to have a kind of a triple junction of fractures, and then it's kind of stretched, and then it finally breaks, and then it comes the oceanic crust, and then the oceans separate the continents. So when we look at the southern hemisphere today, this points down of India, Africa, South America, it means that there were triple junctions 200 million years ago between these continents, and they separate from them. When we look at the geography today, the continents, the big ones, it points down because of this process. There are other small continents in the north, it points upwards. Even Australia, which just comes from Gondwana, also the peninsula points upwards. It's kind of a coincidence of the shape, but it's at the same time, it's revealing for us about the complexity and the evolution of the last 200 million years ago of the story of Earth.
0: Thank you to Professor Renate Schmidt there for a fascinating explanation of the Earth's continental history. So the downward nature of many continents in the southern hemisphere is due to where the supercontinent Gondwana started to split at a junction of fractures around 200 million years ago, rather than any physical process turning them in that direction. Andrada, Paul, did either of you grow up hearing about Gondwana?
2: Sort of. 5 years ago, I went through a jogging phase. I used to run around Mori Lake in Bucharest with two geologist friends. So I got to learn a lot about Pangaea, Gondwana, and drifting continents and earthquakes. Earthquake was a big topic. And by the way, did you know that tectonic plates move a few centimeters a year? And that's roughly the same order of speed as our fingernails grow?
0: That's great.
2: Me and my geologist friends still keep in touch, and we send each other science news about dinosaurs, which I think is beautiful.
0: What, so you stopped running, or you decided you'd learnt all the geology facts and now you run with, I don't know, particle physicists?
2: So they moved. They're no longer in Bucharest.
0: I love that. So you hang out with an expert doing something completely irrelevant to their expertise, and then just get the good stuff anyway. Now, each week I get the chance to link our theme with a story I'd like to tell, and I want to finish with a little bit of mapping history, maybe a bit more recent than Gondwana land time. Let's do a fun test since we are in three geographical locations. Andrada, Paul, can you get your phones out and look up on Google Maps, look for Lake Ontario?
2: So I get two names. I can see Lake Ontario, but it also says Lake America in brackets.
3: Yes, I'm getting the same.
0: I just wanted to check because it hit the headlines a couple of weeks ago when this happened. People in the US were getting Lake America, and people in Canada were getting Lake Ontario, which is the name before Donald Trump decided to rename it Lake America, and then Lake America in brackets. So basically, the mapping company were deciding that they were just going to change the names on the map, depending on where you were. And I've heard a lot of people making jokes about Google and Apple Maps, suggesting that maybe they'd taken this kind of weaselly approach to compromising politically. But really, maps have always been disputed. And what's actually changed is something that I think we all take for granted, which has only been around for a couple of decades, which is that we have online maps available at our fingertips. So, from the BBC archives, I found an interview with the Danish man behind Google Maps. This is Lars Rasmussen, who hilariously says this about his sense of direction.
4: Our friends find this super funny that, in particular me, I have no sense of direction whatsoever. I will consistently get lost.
2: That's why you build maps.
0: That's why Lars was personally motivated. Back when Lars and his brother Jens were throwing around their exciting new idea, maps, as journalist Ashley Byrne from the series Witness History explains, were much more like the paper ones in your pocket.
5: Before 2005, maps on the internet had been a bit like old-fashioned atlases. Jens' idea was to make them searchable and interactive. Maps would be scrollable. You could zoom in and zoom out. And useful information would appear on the map as you moved around your cursor.
0: So, after several false starts and funders backing out, the slightly desperate Rasmussen brothers decided to approach Larry Page, the founder of Google. Google, at the time, was just a search engine, and what Lars and Jens wanted to make was much more like an app, downloadable. Now, back in 2005, no one has the time to download a map of the world every time they want to look.
4: We were with Larry Page at the Google campus showing us our stuff. And Larry was like, are you sure this has to be a separate application? He wasn't like, you got to do this, or I won't talk to you. He was just like, are you sure? We thought you couldn't do the kind of maps that my brother envisioned in a web browser. But it turned out you just could, using some technology that Microsoft had invented. So we worked like day and night. And then 3 weeks later, we came back with what was really Google Maps, like a website where the map took up most of the screen. It moved smoothly. And when you did a search, we kind of load the data in the background and draw it on top, right? This is how all websites work now, but it was quite new at the time.
0: Andrada, as a tech journalist, this is very much your area. Do you ever feel surprised at the atlas that we now carry around?
2: I am, but what surprises me the most is how quickly it stopped feeling like magic. We integrated it into our lives. We no longer carry huge paper maps with us that nobody can fold properly. And it personally gives me a sense of safety to know exactly where I am.
0: Mm. And can I ask you both, because this was something I discovered, is just how much of the world isn't mapped. On land, I saw a study estimating about 50% is considered relatively untouched. And that's usually less wealthy parts of the world, fewer people, difficult terrain. So are there bits of Romania or Nigeria that are unmapped?
3: I would say yes, a significant proportion of Nigeria will still remain largely unmapped. Let's not forget the way these maps are produced. Sometimes they have someone walking around or a car driving around with a camera fitted onto the car. And in areas that do not have good road networks or weather that are extremely isolated from the rest of the world, we do not expect that kinds of digitization to be available.
0: It's so interesting you talk about those limitations on how you form a map, because I was in Kibera, which is a big slum in Kenya, Nairobi. It's got a few access roads, but it's mainly sort of dirt tracks between houses because that's how it's been built. And because of that, cars don't get up it. And so because of that, it doesn't have a map. And I was out with an NGO who were attempting to map it by taking cameras on foot, because they said, if you don't put it on a map, then it sort of doesn't really exist when it comes to putting things like infrastructure, taps, you know, health centres.
2: And even schools.
0: In schools, yes, exactly. On that note, it is nearly time for us to go. We started with the new world map that the UN is encouraging us to adopt before finding out about underground microbe maps, how black-capped chickadees remember their food stashes, the ways in which astronomers can use space-time distortions to peer deep into the cosmos, why alpine plants are simultaneously appearing and disappearing, and why the continents appear to be dripping downwards, and I've just revealed a little bit of the history behind the map in your pocket. Favourite top fact, Andrada?
2: I think I liked the part about gravitational lensing. I felt so much smarter after the interview you did with Miguel.
0: And Paul?
3: Yes, my favourite thing was learning that the pointed shapes of continents such as Africa and South America are geological fingerprints left by the breakup of Gondwana.
2: But how about you, Marnie?
0: Oh, I'm definitely going to do some more digging into the microbe maps of the world just to see, I don't know, if there's a tube station around the world somewhere that has the best microbiome.
3: While you are doing that, please don't leak the windows.
0: Yes. All of which nonsense brings me to the end of today's journey. Before I head off to buy a new world map, I need to thank this week's panel. In Bucharest, Romania, thank you, Andrada Fiskitan.
2: Mulțumesc, Marnie.
0: And in Wolverhampton in the UK, thank you, Paul Adepoju.
3: Odapo, Shalijo. Thank you so much for having me, Marnie. I had so much fun.
0: I'm Marnie Chesterton. The producer was Alice Lipscomb-Southwell with Ella Hubber and Debbie Kilbride. Join us next week. There'll be more unexpected elements.

0: From NPR News in Washington, D.C., this is Weekend Edition. I'm Debbie Elliott. Good morning. Will President Trump ban more press from the White House? And what's left when your house falls into the ocean?
1: Washers, dryers, jacuzzis, in many cases within, let's just say, 24 hours of the house collapsing, we can have debris that's already spread 10 miles or more.
0: Also, the secret inscription inside Abraham Lincoln's pocket watch.
2: It is one of the most moving statements of faith in America that I have ever seen. And it gets me through bad days.
0: It's Sunday, September 20th. First News.
3: Live from NPR News in Washington, I'm Windsor Johnston. Voters in Germany are going to the polls today in two key state elections amid growing pressure on Chancellor Friedrich Merz. NPR's Esme Nicholson reports the far right is expected to make major gains.
4: In the northeastern state of Mecklenburg-Western Pomerania, Merz's Christian Democrats are polling at just 6%, putting the Chancellor's party at risk of failing to clear the minimum threshold to enter state parliament. Leader of the far-right Alternative for Germany, Alice Weidel, told supporters at a campaign rally that they have the power to unseat Merz, adding that he will become very quiet next week. In the capital, where Berliners are voting for a new mayor, Merz's CDU is polling neck and neck with the far-left party, Die Linke, but even here, the far-right AfD is polling just a couple of percentage points behind the front runners and is expected to double its share of the vote compared with the last election. For NPR News, I'm Esme Nicholson in Berlin.
3: Saudi Arabia says Houthi rebels in Yemen fired a ballistic missile toward Riyadh. NPR's Kat Lonsdorf reports it's the first time the Saudi capital has been targeted since fighting broke out with the Iran-backed rebels.
5: The Houthis have not fired toward Riyadh in years, but over the weekend, residents there, including journalists with Reuters and the AFP, heard loud explosions over the city and saw plumes of smoke rising over the airport. In a statement, Saudi Arabia said its air defense forces intercepted a ballistic missile fired by the Houthis. There were no reports of casualties or damage. The statement also said the Houthis tried to attack civilian infrastructure in the Red Sea port city of Yanbu, where a key Saudi pipeline ends. The attacks mark another escalation in the war in Yemen. The Iran-backed Houthis say they're targeting Saudi air bases in response to Saudi airstrikes in Yemen. The group has also imposed a blockade on Saudi oil tankers in the Red Sea. Kat Lonsdorf, NPR News, Tel Aviv.
3: Fans cheered as British pop star Ed Sheeran took the stage in Philadelphia last night, his first concert since Macklemore was dropped from the tour. The decision came after the rapper shouted Free Palestine during performances in New Jersey this month. Before the show, Sheeran addressed the ongoing controversy.
6: I've never wanted to be an activist musician, but this has put me in the middle of an important and passionate argument about freedom of speech and the most complex political issue on the planet.
3: Pro-Palestinian demonstrators gathered outside of the stadium to protest the concert. Local college student Adi Chattopadhyay was among them.
7: This is not about just Ed Sheeran as a figure. This is about the fact that you cannot meaningfully advocate or speak about the genocide of the Palestinian people without facing serious consequences in this country.
3: Sheeran says the tour promoter made the final decision after stadiums warned that upcoming concerts could be canceled. This is NPR News.
8: 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I'm Roger Duvall, general manager for the stations. In the studio with me, our content director, Nick Yee, the voice you often hear on Weekend Edition Sunday, Adam Ranzer. Good morning, Adam.
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9: That's right. 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
8: Yes.
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0: Not every Republican running in this year's midterms is towing the MAGA party line. In his bid for re-election, Colorado Congressman Jeff Hurd is leaning on his bipartisan credentials, as well as his ability to break with President Trump on several issues. Benta Berkland has more from Colorado Public Radio.
1: Jeff Hurd is a first-term member in a seat that spans western and southern Colorado, from farming and working-class areas to resort communities like Aspen and Telluride.
2: People are concerned about the cost of living. They're concerned about health care. They care about integrity in government, good government.
1: Hurd is leaning into things like working across the aisle and his personal decision not to trade stocks. President Trump won Hurd's district by 10 points in 2024. Hurd only won by 5. He now faces Democrat Duane Romero, a decorated veteran and longtime business owner. Hurd's meeting with voters to hear their concerns. He held an event at a library in the mountain town of Glenwood Springs, going table to table.
3: I do not vote for him. And I will not vote for him in the future.
1: That's Renee McCullough. She's a Democrat, a retired teacher, and full-time caregiver. She lives with her adult son, Chris, who has significant disabilities. Hurd was prepared to engage.
2: Okay, so let's chat. How old are you, Chris?
3: I'm very disappointed in your voting for the big, beautiful bill.
1: That's the Republican tax and spending bill that cut programs like Medicaid.
3: Why would you have voted for that if you know that it's going to take money and services and everything away from your constituents?
4: My commitment is to do everything we can to improve Medicaid and strengthen Medicaid for the neediest people that are disabled, exactly like you, Chris.
3: Okay, well, you haven't convinced me. Sorry.
1: That's because McCullough says her monthly caregiver stipend has gone down. Colorado reduced Medicaid spending to help offset federal cuts to states. Other voters, like Sandra Hernandez, who's unaffiliated, also challenged Hurd.
5: Congress is failing. They have just turned, they're kind of like my pup, rolled over on their back to rub your belly, to the executive branch, do what you want.
1: Hurd makes sure to highlight his differences with Trump. Hurd opposed Trump's Canadian tariffs last February and a Republican push to sell public lands. He voted to extend health care subsidies. Hurd also seems sympathetic to Colorado's lawsuit, alleging that the Trump administration has retaliated against the blue state.
4: There are folks that don't agree with a number of the decisions that we're making in Congress. They don't agree with a number of the decisions that I'm making, but I trust that at the end of the day, they see that my heart is here in the 3rd District, and I'm going to stand with the people that I represent.
1: A couple of hours west in Grand Junction, voter Julie Seidel said Hurd is doing a good job on the small issues.
6: Hard. I believe you're competent. I believe you're a stand-up guy. But I also think that, to use an old metaphor, you are doing a really good job of rearranging the deck chairs on the Titanic.
4: And I will tell you, I'm not perfect, and I'm going to make mistakes, and there's probably better ways that I could be doing it, and I will strive to be better.
1: He says he knows a lot of his constituents disagree with him, and that's okay. Hurd hopes he can still convince enough voters that he's ultimately on their side. I'm Benta Berkland for NPR News.
0: Fishing stories are known to be the stuff of legend. And Denny Glover almost had a whopper on his hands this past week while dropping a line in California's Sacramento River in search of salmon and striped bass. Glover and his friends saw what they thought might be a dolphin or a porpoise. Glover told ABC7 that when it resurfaced, it was clearly a whale.
7: It would breach, it would spout, take a breath of air, and then go back down.
0: Scientists say it's rare for a humpback to swim this far inland, some 60 miles upstream from the Pacific Ocean. But it's happened before.
8: Humphrey, the lost whale. A true story.
0: In 1985, a humpback known as Humphrey spent weeks in the river before swimming back out into the Pacific. He was a local celebrity and subject of a children's book. In this latest whale sighting, researchers at the Marine Mammal Center say the humpback is more than 20 years old and has been documented up and down the coast 15 times. The researchers are asking the public to avoid interacting with the animal, which is to say, don't try reeling in the humpback. 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
9: 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I'm General Manager Roger Duvall in the studio with me, Adam Ranzer, on day three, I believe, of our fall fundraising drive, our opportunity to come to you, our listeners, to ask for your financial support. 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
10: And about 6.5 hours to go before you can the sweepstakes, the Hoot and Holler sweepstakes closes. So you need to make a donation by 3 p.m. Why not make it right now for a pair of tickets to the sold-out Hoot and Holler 10-year anniversary event, which is going to take place October 22nd at the Grandin Theater, 6:30 p.m. You'll also get a one-night stay for two at the Fire Station 1 Boutique Hotel and dinner for two downstairs at the Stock Bistro and Bar, and we want to thank Texture for sponsoring this sweepstakes. 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You can call and be added to the sweepstakes as well.
9: So we've got the new donor match going on, and of course the Hoot and Holler sweepstakes. It's just a couple of things that hopefully are going to work as an incentive for you to make that contribution this morning. We know that you're probably not a highly active person on Sunday morning, although you might be. Could be getting ready for a church service here shortly or any other weekend activity. But you do rely on getting up to date with the news. And if you're shaking your head, yes, I do, then please, let's hear from you at some point this morning. I want to encourage you to do that now. We have an hourly goal in order to reach that $400,000 of 10 contributions. We're at 4 for this hour. We want to thank some folks who have made a contribution already. We want to thank Jamie and Manita. Thank you very much. Chelsea in Christiansburg loves the Hoot and Holler stories. And also Shannon from Lynchburg, just a handful of folks who have made a contribution recently. 800-856-8900, the telephone number for you to call and walk through the donation form with our friendly volunteers. Or you can go to the website, radioiq.org. 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All new member contributions getting matched this morning. Let's hear from you. Good morning.
10: Radio IQ News, I'm Adam Ranzer. Good morning. About 10% of all people are left-handed, which helps explain why the melody in compositions for the piano is usually written for the right. But a former professor from Sweetbriar College specializes in works composed for the left. He'll be performing at Virginia Tech, UVA, and JMU later this month. So Sandy Houseman reached out to learn more.
11: Maurice Ravel's Piano Concerto for the Left Hand was commissioned by Paul Wittgenstein, a musician who had lost his right arm in the First World War.
12: So there's all these works written for amputees, essentially, post-World War I.
11: That's Nicholas Ross, a concert pianist who's been playing since he was seven.
12: I have 3 degrees. I went to conservatory in the Netherlands, and then I studied in London at Trinity College of Music, and then I went to Rice to finish up.
11: He traveled around the world, playing as many as 30 concerts a year. But at the age of 39, bulging discs in his neck made it impossible to use his arms. After several surgeries, he recovered full use of his left, but only partial use of the right.
12: I can teach and I can play a little with my right hand, but my fourth and fifth fingers don't work, so I can no longer perform the repertoire I played all those years.
11: Instead, he's transitioned to a repertoire of pieces composed for the left hand alone.
12: If you have an injury like mine, you're lucky because you can still play left hand music. There aren't many instruments where you can get away with that.
11: It is, he explains, a more challenging way to make music, but the pieces he plays are rich and complex, produced by moving his left hand quickly across the keyboard and using the pedal to sustain sound.
12: In order to create a simple sounding melody with an accompaniment, you're actually jumping back and forth, and you have to use the pedal to make it connect as well. So the pedal usage is a lot more complicated.
11: One of the pieces he plans to play, he commissioned from Gregory Myrtle, a composer who will also be on hand when Ross performs at UVA, JMU, and Tech later this month. When he accepted the assignment, Myrtle says, he had to rethink the piano.
13: It's as if you introduce me to a new instrument and you play it with your left hand. There's nothing missing about it, right? It's this new instrument. The left hand obviously can't play something on the bottom and the top at the same time. But you can go from one to the other.
11: And by using a foot pedal that sustains previous notes while new ones are played, a musician can create a powerful sound. That was important because Myrtle decided his composition would be about trees.
13: Which are big and beautiful. That was my own challenge to myself. When this idea popped in my head, sort of out of the blue, as all the interesting ideas do, I said, oh, all right. The whole thing becomes, you know, how to create that expansiveness and know that I have this kind of an instrument. So it really excited me as a composer. What can I do? How can I push myself?
11: The piece, entitled In Time of Trees, was supposed to be about 15 minutes, but Myrtle spent nearly a year producing a 30-minute composition in 4 movements.
13: The first movement is a tree in the botanical garden in Visby, Sweden. The second tree is a ponderosa pine on a trail outside of Taos, New Mexico. The third movement is seedlings. And then the last one is a deep forest, old growth stand.
11: Ross will also play pieces composed by Virginia Tech professors Charles Nichols and Kent Holliday. I'm Sandy Houseman.
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15: When I first came on, I was like, what is this? 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What is this?
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0: two-word answer. 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
1: Oh, deer crossing.
0: Deer crossing, good one. Pranking, P-R-A-N-K-I-N-G, plus O.
1: No parking.
0: Good one. How about deli items, D-E-L-I-I-T-E-M-S, plus P. Something you should not exceed.
1: The speed limit.
0: The speed limit. And here's your last one, nearsighted, N-E-A-R-S-I-G-H-T-E-D, plus L. It's a three-word answer. And it's a sign you often see as you're entering a superhighway.
1: Oh, there's a lot of letters there.
2: Think about when you're merging.
0: The first word has five letters and then four letters and four letters.
1: This one's not coming to me.
0: What if I tell you the first word starts with R?
1: Is it right lane?
0: Yes. And what happens to that right lane?
1: Sometimes it ends.
2: There you go.
0: It ends. Right lane ends. Good job.
1: All right. We don't have those in Texas.
0: Well, you just go right onto the superhighway. You check it out. I bet you have right lane ends also.
2: Good job, Adam. How does it feel?
1: Well, that feels great. That was a lot of fun.
2: You seem to have no problem early on. That only one stumped you.
1: Well, it was pretty tricky with those.
2: Well, for playing our puzzle today, you will get a weekend edition lapel pin as well as puzzle books and games. And you can read all about it at npr.org/puzzle. And Adam, what member station do you listen to?
1: That'd be KERA.
2: That's Adam Boyette of Fort Worth, Texas. Thanks for playing the puzzle.
1: Thank you so much. I appreciate y'all.
2: Okay, Will, what's next week's challenge?
0: Well, it comes from Alan Hochbaum of Duluth, Georgia. There are two neighboring countries whose names have anagrams that rhyme with each other. What are the countries and their anagrams? So again, two neighboring countries whose names have anagrams that rhyme with each other. What are the countries and their anagrams?
2: When you have the answer, go to our website, npr.org/puzzle, to submit your response. Just fill out the form on the puzzle page. And remember, just one entry, please. Our deadline for entries this week is Thursday, September 24th at 3 p.m. Eastern. Don't forget to include a phone number where we can reach you. If you're the winner, we'll give you a call. And if you pick up the phone, you'll get to play on the air with the puzzle editor of the New York Times and puzzle master of Weekend Edition, Will Shorts. Thanks, Will.
0: Thank you, Debbie.
2: In honor of the 250th anniversary of the Declaration of Independence, our series, America in Pursuit, explores culture, history, and objects in American life. For this morning's installment, we visit the Smithsonian's National Museum of American History here in Washington, D.C. Deep in the vaults that store some of the nation's most precious artifacts.
3: I can't tell you where exactly we keep it. Obviously, that's a security issue.
2: My guide is Lisa Kathleen Grady, a curator of American political history. We're in a back room with a noisy ventilation system where she gently removes the precious object from a small storage box.
3: This is a gold pocket watch, and this watch belonged to Abraham Lincoln. It's got some weight to it. It's a good English pocket watch, and it would have been exported to the United States.
4: It's a beautiful watch.
3: A colleague of mine used to call it the Rolex of the 19th century. Whoa. This is a statement piece. This is, I think of it as Lincoln's statement to himself that he's made it. He is no longer a day laborer. He's a successful lawyer. He is going to be a successful man. And this is the watch that he has when he comes to Washington, D.C. as President of the United States.
4: And the watch closes and opens.
3: The watch closes and opens with a little button at the top by the round, the circular piece that then holds the chain. Now, these watches run on whale oil. Keeps it lubricated because, of course, it's a mechanical work. It has to be wound. And whale oil apparently will gunk up if it's not cleaned. So this watch had to go in periodically to be cleaned.
2: And in 1861, it was being cleaned by a watchmaker named Jonathan Dillon. On the same day, news broke that Confederate troops had attacked Fort Sumter, the first shots of the U.S. Civil War. Decades later, Dillon's relatives passed down the story that he'd inscribed a secret message inside the watch to mark that historic moment. Was it just family lore or for real? In 2009, the Smithsonian decided to open up President Lincoln's pocket watch to discover the truth, and NPR was there.
5: We have a case opener here, which we will need to open the back of the case. I'm having somewhat of a problem getting the pins out. No, that won't work. There we go. The moment of truth has come. There is an inscription.
4: What did he write?
3: He wrote his name, Jonathan Dillon, April 13th, 1861. Fort Sumter was attacked by the rebels on the above date. And then on a different portion he wrote, "Thank God we have a government."
4: Wow.
3: Is that amazing? He wrote a testament of faith in Abraham Lincoln, in the country, in the Union, in the government of the United States. And Lincoln had that in his hand. We talk about how this political history and the museum collects the ways in which the American people interact with their government, interact with their democracy, and how they affect their democracy and are affected by their democracy. That's all summed up in this watch.
2: But in a stunning twist, it turned out that wasn't the only secret message inscribed inside the pocket watch.
3: Somebody wrote Jeff Davis on the watch. Is it a joke? Is it a Southern sympathizer?
4: Jefferson Davis being of the Confederacy.
3: Jefferson Davis, the president of the Confederacy. Unclear on why that is there.
4: Maybe this watchmaker considered Jefferson Davis his president as opposed to Abraham Lincoln.
3: Very possibly. And even in that unfortunate conclusion that you decided to carve that in the watch, you can still see that as, again, being Americans stating their opinions and interacting with their government, sending a message to the president, even if he was never going to see it.
2: Grady believes that such conflicting passions are a hallmark of American democracy. But it's the inscription of watchmaker Jonathan Dillon from more than 150 years ago, "Thank God we have a government," that moves her to this day.
3: It makes me tear up every time I think about it, every time I talk about it. It's just, whether Mr. Dillon meant it precisely that way or not, it is one of the most moving statements of faith in America that I have ever seen. And it gets me through bad days.
2: It's doubtful that President Lincoln knew of the secret messages inscribed on the watch he carried in his coat pocket.

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2: 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Good morning. I'm Roger Duvall, General Manager of the stations, in the studio with your voice of Weekend Edition Sunday, Adam Ranzer.
3: Good morning, Roger. Good to be with you this morning.
2: Thanks. And also Nick Yee with us, our Director of Content. And here, enjoying Weekend Edition with you, hearing that story about the Smithsonian, fascinating story about the Lincoln Watch. And again, part of the America 250 celebration. 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
2: And the stories that we just heard, you know, about the Smithsonian, and it really reflects kind of the curiosity, the natural curiosity that people have that listen to Radio IQ. 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You're curious about a wide variety of things. We heard about a whale getting that was off the coast of California, I think. 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
0: From NPR News in Washington, D.C., this is Weekend Edition. I'm Debbie Elliott. Good morning. What's at stake when President Trump hosts China's president this week? And an empty storefront in New Orleans is made into a community hub.
5: They see the graffiti on the outside of the building, and it is a misconception. I said, go in. There's blessings in there. Go in.
0: Also, Agatha Christie's Miss Marple is back on the case from the Swiss Alps.
6: Death on the Nile was originally conceived of as a Miss Marple novel. For whatever reason, Christie changed her mind and made it a Poirot adventure. And I really felt for her in that. So I thought, I'm going to give her another trip.
0: It's Sunday, September 20th. First News.
7: Live from NPR News in Washington, I'm Windsor Johnston. Saudi Arabia is confirming that Yemen's Houthi rebels tried to attack Riyadh with a ballistic missile. It's the first attack on the capital since the escalation in fighting between the two nations. NPR's Aya Betraoui reports it comes as aid organizations say half of Yemen's population is in need of humanitarian assistance.
8: The UN World Food Program says that in just a matter of days this month, 125,000 people were displaced in Yemen. And it says that number will likely rise as frontline fighting moves. Allison Bottomley is with the aid group, the Norwegian Refugee Council in Yemen.
9: It's a very dynamic, moving, massive scale of displacement.
8: Bottomley says the situation is dire.
9: Most of the camps are already full. So they're hoping to find space, or they move on, or they try to find someone in the local villages that will help them. But people are also sleeping under trees.
8: The UN Refugee Council says more than 2,400 people have fled Yemen this past week alone. Aya Botraoui, NPR News, Dubai.
7: The early voting process for the November midterms get underway in several more states this week. NPR's Stephen Fowler reports political campaigns and outside groups have pledged nearly $2 billion in ads between now and Election Day.
10: Republicans have a spending advantage in 8 of the 9 most competitive U.S. Senate races. That's thanks to outside groups like two Trump-aligned super PACs that have dumped hundreds of millions of dollars into races in just the last 2 weeks. But if you look at where that money's going, you see the GOP is playing defense, like spending in House districts where Trump won by more than 10 or 15 points in 2024 in Texas, Kentucky, and Alabama, and those Senate races in reliably red states that Democrats now have a chance to flip. Stephen Fowler, NPR News.
7: A federal appeals court has ruled U.S. immigration officials must offer detainees a meaningful opportunity to contest being deported to a country where they have no ties. NPR's Jasmine Guards reports advocacy groups estimate that about 25,000 people have been deported to third countries.
4: The third country deportations have been among the most controversial of the Trump administration's immigration policies. Migrants have been sent thousands of miles away from their country of origin. In some cases, immigrants from Latin America have been sent to sub-Saharan Africa with little to no opportunity to challenge their deportation. Friday's ruling came from the Boston-based U.S. Court of Appeals for the First Circuit. The appellate court largely upheld a lower court order which found the policy illegal. The ruling is almost certain to be appealed to the U.S. Supreme Court. Jasmine Garst, NPR News, New York.
7: This is NPR News. President Trump says.
2: 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Good morning. I am Roger Duvall. Pleased to be in the studio with Adam Ranzer, our Weekend Edition Sunday host, here asking for your contributions. What is this? 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
3: And we have some rainfall moving into the area this afternoon. Partly sunny skies for your Sunday. Some afternoon showers and storms possible. Daytime highs in the mid-80s. Tonight, cloudy skies, chance of showers and thunderstorms with lows in the 60s. And Monday, a better chance of showers and storms again. Highs in the upper 70s and low 80s. 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
11: This is Weekend Edition from NPR News. I'm Debbie Elliott. China's President Xi Jinping is expected in Washington this week. He'll be meeting President Trump in the White House on Thursday, the first state visit by a Chinese leader in 11 years. The two men have plenty to discuss, including tariffs, artificial intelligence, and the war in Iran. Joining us now is NPR White House correspondent Emily Fang. Thanks for being here.
12: Hi, Debbie.
11: Hi. Now, I know you've been reporting on all the preparations, but what is the significance of this being an official state visit, something that was only confirmed earlier this month?
12: Right. Well, state visits often are used to stabilize the U.S.-China relationship or even to break through some diplomatic impasse. For example, in 1997, then-Chinese leader Jiang Zemin came to Washington on a state visit to patch up relations with the U.S., after the Tiananmen massacre in Beijing in 1989. Going farther back, in 1979, Chinese leader Deng Xiaoping stopped by Texas after a state visit. He famously wore a cowboy hat. He went to a rodeo. And that marked a moment when China was opening up politically and economically to the U.S. and the rest of the world. And I would argue this time, this state visit is coming at a time that's just as momentous.
11: Momentous in what sense?
12: So Trump went to Beijing in the spring, and although there are substantial tech and security issues that remain contentious in the U.S.-China relationship, the two countries could really bake in a détente, a period of diplomatic calm during Xi's trip to Washington. The two men, Xi Jinping and Trump, are meeting at a time of global uncertainty over the possible risks of artificial intelligence.
13: Mm-hmm.
12: There's also the war in Iran, which the U.S. will raise since China has been in the past an economic lifeline to Iran by buying up so much Iranian oil. Also, Debbie, if you remember, the two countries are still technically in a trade war.
13: Right.
12: And so the timing of this visit is important for both men. For Trump, it's less than 6 weeks before the midterm. He's going to want optics showcasing economic wins for the U.S., for example, Chinese purchases maybe of American agricultural products. For China's leader, he goes home after Washington, and then he kicks off this year-long political calendar that will culminate in the ruling Communist Party's Party Congress next fall. That is where Xi is widely expected to declare he's going to lead the country for yet another 5 years. So he needs to project strength and stability in Washington for watchers back home.
13: Emily, I know you've been talking to a lot of folks about this. What are you hearing from observers about what to expect?
12: I have been interviewing current and former U.S. officials, and what they all say to me is expect symbolism and pomp for both men, but don't expect a lot of detailed commitments. For China, the priority here is to keep the U.S. pacified without committing to anything. For the U.S., there's honestly been an overall lack of direction in the Trump administration's approach to China this term. But Miles, you pushed back on this. You advised on Asia policy in Trump's first term. He's a professor of military history at the U.S. Naval Academy. He argued to me that even though this term Trump has focused more on Iran and the Middle East and Venezuela, these issues are in fact related to countering China.
14: To put America's preeminence back domestically and hemispherically, to kick China out of Panama Canal and out of Venezuela and other places.
12: And despite this detente I just mentioned, it is obvious from my reporting that there is deep distrust in the U.S.-China relationship still.
13: Can you talk a little bit more about the source of that mistrust and how that could possibly impact this meeting?
12: A good example of that is this rare earths truce that is also going to be discussed at this meeting. This truce involved China delaying by 1 year export controls that would have cut the U.S. off pretty much completely from rare earth products, which we need for electronic devices and cars and defense equipment. But my reporting shows the U.S. has privately accused China of abusing that truce by cutting off rare earths to Japan instead, and also continuing to slow down export licenses for rare earth products. And China, which committed to buying 200 American Boeing planes during Trump's Beijing trip this spring, well, China has not been allowed to buy airplane spare parts. And that's a potential choke point the U.S. is quietly testing out on China.
13: That's NPR's Emily Fang. Thank you so much for your reporting on this.
12: Thanks, Debbie.
13: One of the world's great migrations has begun. Eastern monarch butterflies are flying more than 2,000 miles south through the central U.S. to overwinter in Mexico. As Harvest Public Media's Rachel Kramer reports, they're getting some help from states planting rest stops along the way.
15: In 2013, the number of eastern monarch butterflies sank to their lowest level on record. A census at the time showed that the number of monarchs that had once covered 50 square acres of forest in central Mexico, where they overwinter, had dropped to covering fewer than 3 square acres. Scientists warned monarchs would become extinct unless their numbers increased. The Obama administration formed a task force to figure out how to reverse the decline. A monarch butterfly expert came to speak with highway managers.
16: In that talk, I presented an idea that we could improve monarch habitat by creating strips of milkweed and native plant habitat along the banks of the interstate highways.
15: That's Chip Taylor, the founding director of Monarch Watch at the University of Kansas, and he says there was one interstate in mind.
16: I-35 runs from the northern part of the U.S., around Duluth, all the way down to the border in Texas.
15: The idea was called the Monarch Highway. The goal was to plant milkweed and other native wildflowers in areas along the interstate to offset habitat loss. The Federal Highway Administration signed an agreement with several state departments of transportation that manage I-35. However, the Monarch Highway project stalled, due in part to a lack of funding and changing priorities at the state and federal level. Still, some states have embraced adding milkweed and other wildflowers along roads. In Illinois, where the official state insect is the monarch butterfly, local governments, conservation groups, and state agencies are working along a famous route. Susan Helm is co-president of the project.
17: We realized that monarchs in Illinois travel up and down, basically along Route 66.
15: Helm offers lots of advice to groups that want to start native pollinator gardens. from seed mixes to maintenance.
17: There's a lot of interest. There's a lot of enthusiasm, whether it's a library, a park, even businesses, historic sites, or Lincoln's home, Oak Ridge Cemetery, where Lincoln's buried. I mean, it's just snowballed in a good way.
15: The Route 66 Monarch Flyway runs between Chicago and St. Louis. There's a similar concept in Missouri, with the nearly 300-mile-long Highway 13 Butterfly Trail. Iowa has been reintroducing native plants along roadsides for decades. Rachel Harris is the chief landscape architect in roadside development for the Iowa Department of Transportation. She's excited to point out all the different wildflowers growing next to an I-35 exit.
18: There's obviously the compass plant, but there's also the false indigo, baptisia, rattlesnake.
15: Back in the 1970s, Harris says Iowa spent a lot of money mowing non-native grass and spraying weeds alongside highways. The current approach is less costly, both for the state's budget and the environment. And Harris says those prairie plants, of course, provide habitat for monarch butterflies.
18: I love coming out here and seeing all the butterflies and the bees. Every time we see monarchs, like, our team will be like, "Monarch!" Because we always get really excited.
15: A monarch butterfly flies by as if on cue. Experts like Chip Taylor with Monarch Watch say these butterflies face a lot of threats, especially with climate change. But having areas where they can eat, rest, and lay their eggs gives monarch butterflies a greater chance of completing their migration. For NPR News, I'm Rachel Kramer

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1: And that voice is the voice of Debbie Elliott from NPR, filling in for Ayesha Roscoe. Good morning. I'm Roger Duvall, General Manager of Radio IQ. In the studio with me, Adam Ranz, our host of Weekend Edition Sunday. Of course, Debbie, I mentioned, a personal friend. And she texted me. I texted her this morning. She texted back while she's hosting the show and said, Radio IQ listeners, ante up. That's from the host that you just heard, Debbie Elliott, saying, Radio IQ listeners, ante up for this program. You rely on Ayesha being here. Ayesha is out, and you've got quality fill-ins at NPR like our good friend Debbie Elliott. 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
1: Okay, yes, I see that. 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
2: But I am planning to grab those out of my bin before I leave this morning, and really excited to have a pair. 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Argyle socks. They have the NPR and station logos. They're super comfy, combed cotton and made in North Carolina. Mm-hmm. And that is available for $8 a month or a $96 a month one-time, not $96 a month, a $96 one-time gift. Lots of numbers this morning. It was my understanding there would be no math. But
1: well, you were misinformed.
2: I was misinformed.
1: Yeah, Mr. Ranzer. 800-856-8900. 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It was, of course, it's no secret that we've lost federal funding. 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We can't make money the way other stations make money. So they gave us a stipend in order to help us make ends meet for 57 years. We'll just consider that a great ramp, an on-ramp. 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If you have yet to make that first-time gift, it gets matched. And if you do $8 or more a month, you can get the socks and the podcast bundle. We're going to triple your dollars right now. No, not triple your dollars. 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In order to reach that 400 new member goal, we are tracking hourly goals. We are just 5 contributions away from getting to this hour's goal. So your call is a very important next one. I want to thank someone in the last few hours. Pamela made a contribution. I'm going to read her remarks. Excited to be a first-time donor. I'm sorry it's taken so long. She loves Wait, Don't Tell Me and the news. 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Pamela, thank you so much for your contribution. 800-856-8900. 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We've mentioned it a couple of times earlier. 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
4: 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Saudi Arabia has confirmed that Houthi rebels in

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1: I'm Shannon Bond, and I'm a correspondent on NPR's Power and Influence team. I cover the intersection of technology and politics, so things like how powerful people and companies shape how we interact with each other, the ways we get information. I report a lot about AI and how it's affecting our well-being and our relationships and also our elections and our democracy. So in my work, I try to help people make sense of these really big changes that are happening in their lives because of technology. So looking at who is making decisions, what are their motivations and incentives, how they can be held accountable. I hope listeners come away feeling like they have a better understanding of these forces at play and that they feel better equipped to make their own choices and decisions about the role technology plays in their lives. We're able to do this kind of work because of your financial support. 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
2: 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I'm Roger Duvall, general manager for the radio stations that are WVTF and Radio IQ. 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
3: Good morning, Roger. 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
2: Thanks for joining us. We have got a goal for this fund drive. Overall, $400,000 raised by this coming Friday, or 400 first-time givers. We're making some good progress on those goals, almost at the $300,000 left to raise mark, but still quite a few new member contributions away. This hour's goal, if I can introduce one other idea to you, has been to get three more contributions. We're just three contributions away from reaching this hour's goal, which is very exciting for us, especially if you have yet to give to the station for the first time. 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
3: That's right. And we are just a little over 5 hours away from ending our Hoot and Holler sweepstakes. I want to clarify, no donation is required to be entered. 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It's going to take place October 22nd, 6:30 p.m. at the Grandin Theater. We talked a little bit about Hoot and Holler earlier. It's a show that's been on the air here on Radio IQ for about 9 months, but it's an event that has been taking place for about 10 years, and that's why they're celebrating their 10-year anniversary. And the package, if you win the sweepstakes, it's going to come with a hotel stay at the Fire Station 1 Boutique Hotel and dinner for two downstairs at Stock Bistro and Bar. 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

0: From NPR News in Washington, D.C., this is Weekend Edition. I'm Debbie Elliott. Good morning. Will President Trump ban more press from the White House? And what's left when your house falls into the ocean?
1: Washers, dryers, jacuzzis, in many cases within, let's just say, 24 hours of the house collapsing, we can have debris that's already spread 10 miles or more.
0: Also, the secret inscription inside Abraham Lincoln's pocket watch.
2: It is one of the most moving statements of faith in America that I have ever seen. And it gets me through bad days.
0: It's Sunday, September 20th. First News.
3: Live from NPR News in Washington, I'm Windsor Johnston. President Trump says the massive arch that he's proposing to build near Arlington National Cemetery would also serve as a military complex. In a post on social media this morning, he says the site would store drones and ammunition and provide positions for snipers. The Trump administration is preparing to break ground despite ongoing litigation. Ukraine says its long-range drones hit a major Russian oil refinery near Moscow overnight. Ukraine has repeatedly attacked Russia's oil and gas facilities in an attempt to weaken its military capabilities. NPR's Joanna Kikisis reports from Kyiv.
4: The governor of the Moscow region said the area had come under a large-scale drone attack early Sunday. Russian air defense shot down more than 240 Ukrainian attack drones. But some of those drones did hit their target, the Gazprom-neft Moscow oil refinery. The Ukrainian military claims its drones damaged three units there. Videos on social media show the facility on fire. The strikes happened during the first parliamentary vote in Russia since 2022. Joanna Kikisis, NPR News, Kyiv.
3: Authorities in Israel say they've arrested a Palestinian gunman who shot and killed an Israeli in the occupied West Bank. NPR's Daniel Estrin reports Hamas is praising the attack.
5: A gunman in a car opened fire at Israelis at a water spring in the West Bank and then fled, Israeli officials said. Israeli forces launched an extensive hunt for the shooter using drones and setting up roadblocks throughout the territory. The military says it shot and wounded the attacker, who then fled to a Palestinian hospital where he was apprehended by Israeli forces. In a separate incident, the Israeli military says it shot and killed a person who tried to ram a vehicle into soldiers. This comes at a sensitive time, on the eve of Yom Kippur, considered the holiest day of the year in the Jewish calendar, and amid a wave of attacks on Palestinians by extremist Jewish settlers who are galvanized by far-right government leaders running for re-election next month. Daniel Estrin, NPR News, Tel Aviv.
3: New reports out this week could show how rising costs are reshaping the housing market. NPR's Stephen Bisaha reports.
6: It's possible average mortgage rates will rise above 7% for the first time since January 2025. We'll find out Thursday when Freddie Mac releases its weekly average for the 30-year fixed-rate mortgage. The cost of borrowing across the economy has been climbing, both because the Federal Reserve raised interest rates last week and because the bond market has been shaken for months over concerns about government debt and inflation. Stephen Bisaha, NPR News.
3: This is NPR News in Washington.
7: It's 4 minutes past 10 o'clock. 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I'm Roger Duvall, general manager for the stations, and in the studio with me, Nick Yee, our director of content, as well as Adam Ranzer, the voice of Weekend Edition Sunday. Adam will have our forecast in just a few moments because we keep an eye on these things for you. 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
8: Look at the Radio IQ forecast for your Sunday. Partly sunny. Some afternoon showers and storms are possible. We'll have daytime highs in the mid-80s. Cloudy skies tonight, a chance of showers and thunderstorms, lows in the 60s, and a better chance of more showers and storms Monday with highs in the upper 70s and low 80s. 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
0: This is Weekend Edition from NPR News. I'm Debbie Elliott in for Aisha Roscoe. Good morning and thanks for being with us today. Some media outlets are locked out of the White House, and President Trump is threatening to ban more. He also says he's secured a deal with Denmark for a U.S. presence in Greenland. Those are just two of the political developments from this past week. To talk about all of this and the midterm elections, we're joined by NPR's Stephen Fowler. Good morning, Stephen.
9: Good morning.
0: So, a busy Friday in Washington, per usual. Let's start with Trump's announcement about a deal regarding Greenland. What does it mean?
9: We don't actually know much about what it means because the full details of this agreement have not been released, and it hasn't been approved yet by the people it needs to, the governments of Greenland and Denmark. Ultimately, we know it's supposed to bolster an existing American military presence there as an effort to deter threats from Russia and China. And remember, there was this push by the administration to purchase or acquire Greenland, even posturing from Trump and the White House that they could seize the island by force from Denmark, a fellow NATO ally. But we do know Denmark will remain in control of its territory. And you could argue that this is a rare foreign policy win for President Trump at a time when the ongoing Iran war is deeply unpopular.
0: Now, also Friday, the president banned reporters from Politico, CNN, and MS Now from the White House. This is not the first time Trump has tried to crack down on press access when he disagrees or disapproves of reporting. What was the impetus this time?
9: Another thing we don't actually know that much about, there wasn't a reason given other than perceived negative coverage of the administration and claiming they report, quote, fiction and lies. Remember, last year he tried unsuccessfully to ban the Associated Press after they refused to call the Gulf of Mexico the Gulf of America, like an executive order claimed it should be. The White House Correspondents Association President Jackie Heinrich said Friday that, quote, the Constitution protects the freedom of the press from government interference. But, and also, this same White House Correspondents Association invited Trump to the Correspondents' Dinner earlier this year, even as he has escalated these attacks on the press.
0: Meanwhile, I understand you've got some fresh reporting on Trump-aligned midterm ad spending intended to help out some vulnerable candidates, $150 million from two new super PACs. What is that spending going to mean?
9: It's part of this post-Labor Day Republican money bomb that has led to the GOP having more planned spending than Democrats in 8 of 9 key Senate races, Georgia being the only exception. Looking in context at data from the tracking firm AdImpact, there's been almost $4 billion in ad reservations planned for House and Senate races. But one of these new groups, No Going Back PAC, is already quickly one of the largest spenders of the entire midterm in just the span of a few weeks. To put my campaign finance wonk hat on, it doesn't actually get you as much these days as it used to, because there's a ton of ad space and money already reserved, and by law, candidates get the cheapest ad rates. And in a lot of these competitive races, the Democratic candidates have way more cash than Republicans. So this PAC money may look huge on paper, but it doesn't get a lot of bang for the buck to try and reach the same amount of eyeballs.
10: Do you know where it's headed, though? I mean, what can you tell us about what the spending will target? You know, you've got an unpopular administration. How are the Republicans going to prioritize this money, and can it make a difference?
9: This is definitely a defensive spend. You've got spending in House districts where Trump won by more than 10 or 15 points in 2024 in places like Texas, Kentucky, Alabama. Senate races in reliably red states that could give Democrats a majority if they win. And the campaign trail this week saw Trump in North Carolina, Vice President J.D. Vance in Kansas and Iowa, which in a normal year should not be something that Republicans sweat. Listen to Louisiana Senator John Kennedy, who told reporters last week that he was going to campaign in Kansas, Iowa, and Nebraska.
11: If you told me 6 months ago I was going to be having to spend my time in those three states, I wouldn't have believed you.
12: Does your travel?
11: Those ought to be fat guy layups for us.
10: Fat guy layups.
9: Yeah, that's a phrase. There's no guarantee that spending more money turns these races in Republicans' favor, especially when voters are attuned to spending more money on gas and groceries and other things right now because of the administration's policies. It does mean, Debbie, that both Democrats and Republicans are going to spend these last few weeks playing whack-a-mole with races and districts that they visit and spend money in. And this is a time when there's more moles than ever and more deep-pocketed groups doing all the whacking.
10: That's NPR's Stephen Fowler. Thanks for being with us this morning.
9: Thank you.
10: This is what it sounds like when a destroyed house is loaded into a dump truck. 32 houses in Dare County, North Carolina, have collapsed into the Atlantic Ocean since 2020 because of beach erosion and sea level rise. NPR's Rebecca Hersher looked into what it takes to clean up a house that falls and found it's almost impossible to pick up all the pieces.
13: When I say that these houses collapsed, I mean they fully fell into the ocean with everything still inside them. Fridges, steak knives, decks of cards, and deck chairs, and bottles of shampoo, and roof shingles, and water heaters, and broken windows, and mops, and boogie boards, and lots and lots and lots and lots of nails. Nelson Pendleton was overseeing the cleanup the day I visited.
14: I'm the park engineer.
13: It had been 6 months since these houses fell. The pile of debris was still 30 feet tall.
14: Six houses piled all up, and it ends up being about 30 truckloads.
13: To understand what happened here, you have to go back to when these houses were built. Starting in the 1970s. That's when Bonnie Clark Lattimore's grandfather built a cottage in Dare County that the family affectionately called Dream House One. It was just a little thing.
15: It's a one bedroom, 800 square foot house, tiny, but it's the character in that house. It was magical, you know.
13: They'd pack two or three families in, kids sprawled on the floor, cousins sleeping on the deck. Clark Lattimore's mom, Sue, remembers there was so much sand between the house and the water back then.
16: The houses were behind three rows of dunes.
13: But a jetty in the area deteriorated over time, so the beach was less protected from natural erosion. And sea level rise meant erosion happened even faster than it would have.
16: And I'll never forget the first time I came up on the deck and I could actually see people walking on the beach.
13: Eventually, the dunes were gone, and the houses started falling. 32 of them since 2020, with hundreds more at risk. Once it became clear what was happening, the Clark family tried to move their house, but it was hard to get permits. They ran out of time.
17: Well, number one beach house fell right there.
13: Four-year-old Alden, Clark Lattimore's daughter, took a break from playing in the waves to walk with us down the beach to where the house used to be.
17: As they were in some body surfs. Some body surfs.
18: Whoa. Ah! Oh, you okay?
17: This shoe.
18: It's important to wear shoes here, huh?
17: Yeah, because it just got a little bit messier, right?
18: Yeah, it's a little messy. Maybe some sharp stuff.
15: It would be right here.
18: The house itself.
15: Yeah.
13: There's drone footage of the day the house fell. It aired on Fox Weather.
12: Coastal erosion.
13: Sue Clark says she hates watching it.
16: You can see the bed that we used to sleep on, just, and then there's a picture of the refrigerator bobbing in the surf, which is environmentally disastrous.
13: That's bad for ocean creatures. Things like refrigerators and air conditioners have toxic chemicals in them. And it's not good for people either, who fish and surf and swim. The Clarks paid tens of thousands of dollars to clean up what was left of their house. But there's always debris left behind, says Dave Halleck. He runs the National Park Service office in Cape Hatteras, which manages the beach there.
1: You're talking about very large and in some cases hazardous building debris, pilings, washers, dryers, jacuzzis. In many cases, within, let's just say, 24 hours of a house collapsing, we can have debris that's already spread 10 miles or more.
13: Some of the beaches here have had to close for months on end. The Park Service estimates that its employees have collected more than 500 truckloads of junk here in just the last year. And that's just the stuff they can find.
1: If it sinks, it's on the ocean floor and it does not get removed. If it floats away from the shore, it's not removed and it stays out in the ocean.
13: Coastal management experts point out it's possible to prevent a lot of this pollution. It's pretty clear which houses are threatened. They could be removed before they wash away, which most people can't afford to do. And new houses would need to be built in places that are safe from rising seas. But the Trump administration says federal money for disaster preparedness is wasteful and should be handled by states. They've also scaled back flood zone regulations. Meanwhile, the water is coming. Another house fell in North Carolina just this summer. Rebecca Hersher, NPR News.
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7: 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Thanks for joining us this morning. I'm Roger Duvall, still general manager of the stations, and still your Weekend Edition host is Adam Ranzer and Nick Yee, also in the studio with me. 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It is year one plus a few months since federal funding has been rescinded for all of public broadcasting. 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I mean, we've always been listener-supported. The majority of our funds have come from listeners. Now, we've anteed that up. I need to ante that up, that more of you come on board for the first time. The Fall Fund Drive, so far, raised about $100,000. So we've got about $300,000 left on that goal. The important part, though, is if you rely on this type of programming, especially on your Sunday morning, we need to hear from you.
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7: 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Right now, we're about 8 days. 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
8: Yep, and you mentioned Hoot and Holler. I want to remind folks now that that's a show that airs this afternoon at 2 p.m. Been on our airwaves for about 9 months. However, the event has been going on for 10 years. They're going to be celebrating their 10-year anniversary on October 22nd, and we have a chance for you to attend their anniversary event. It's sold out, and if you can make a donation today, it will come with a one-night stay for two at the Fire Station One Boutique Hotel and two dinner for two at Stock Bistro and Bar.
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0: This is Weekend Edition from NPR News. I'm Debbie Elliott. Aid groups say half of Yemen's population is in need of humanitarian assistance and that 18 million people are facing acute food insecurity after years of conflict. But this month, things got worse. The Iran-backed Houthi rebels, already in control of Yemen's capital, managed to dislodge Saudi-backed forces from western Yemen. This reignited hostility and shattered a fragile truce. NPR's international correspondent, Aya Batraoui, is following the story from Dubai and reports on the deepening crisis unfolding in western Yemen.
19: The UN World Food Program says that in just a matter of days this month, 125,000 people were displaced in Yemen. And it says that number will likely rise as frontline fighting moves. Allison Bottomley is with the aid group, the Norwegian Refugee Council in Yemen.
20: It's a very dynamic, moving, massive scale of displacement.
19: Bottomley says the situation is dire, with roads difficult to navigate and not enough aid to reach everyone.
20: Most of the camps are already full, so they're hoping to find space, or they move on, or they try to find someone in the local villages that will help them. But people are also sleeping under trees, like they're just waiting on the side of the road.
19: Most of the displaced are in Taiz. That's where some of the fiercest clashes are happening. It's a province along Bab el-Mandeb. That's the Red Sea shipping corridor where Iran-backed Houthis have attacked Saudi oil tankers. Aid groups say they're rushing to set up new displacement camps with water, food, and mattresses in parts of the governorate of Taiz. Bottomley shared sound with NPR from one of the new displacement camps there. The Houthis captured parts of Taiz, including the port city of Mocha, so swiftly this month that Saudi-backed Yemeni government forces left their vehicles behind and families didn't have time to grab their clothes as they fled shelling and gunfire. But not everyone can leave.
21: There are pregnant women who need urgent care. There are women who need cesarean sections. There are children who need treatment and patients with medical conditions who simply cannot wait.
19: Sara Ahmed is a health promotion supervisor with the aid group Doctors Without Borders in Mocha's General Hospital. She says most other health facilities in the city are no longer functioning.
21: The team that remains at the hospital is still there, working under very difficult circumstances and doing everything they can to keep these services going. The situation remains very uncertain and extremely stressful for everyone.
19: The World Health Organization says it can no longer transfer patients from Mocha to the government stronghold of Aden in the south, and that the city of Taiz, quote, must plan for isolation. Many people can't leave Taiz. The roads to Aden in the south are under missile fire, says Faisal Al-Asadi, who leads the human rights group the Protection of Freedoms of Taiz and is opposed to Houthi rule. And he says there are heavy strikes on Mocha ever since the Houthis took the city. The Saudi Air Force and the Yemeni government's army have been launching airstrikes on Mocha and elsewhere. There's another problem facing Yemen, a lack of funding. The UN says only 20% of its funding needs for Yemen have been met this year. Here's Bottomley of the Norwegian Refugee Council again.
20: we know how to respond to the needs. We're able to do it, but we really lack the money, the funding that we need to do it at the scale that's required now. And this is the sort of displacement, it doesn't resolve itself.
19: Similarly, Mercy Corps, now known as Prosper Global, says more funding is urgently needed. Here's Regional Programs Director Leila El Amin.
2: Of course, as you know, these families are arriving in host communities that are already very affected by the conflict that has been going on in Yemen for years. So we need, of course, additional support for both the displaced and for the host communities.
19: But unable to wait, the UN Refugee Agency says more than 2,400 people have fled Yemen this week alone, taking boats to Djibouti in the Horn of Africa. Aya Botrawi, NPR News, Dubai.
4: There's a corner of Alabama known for cranking out music that holds its own against Motown and Memphis. It's the Muscle Shoals sound. Billy Allen grew up nearby, singing with a powerful voice that was destined to be heard. He cut his teeth covering songs at venues around Northwest Alabama.
22: My whole idea was, okay, I'm good at taking a song and making it my own, putting my own stamp on it, sinking my own teeth into it. So years of that, I'm building, okay, this is what I'll do. I'll master this.
4: Then he met Jay Burgess of the band The Pollies, who challenged him to start writing his own songs.
22: And I'm like, oh, no, I'm not a writer. He's like, well, just talk. And then he started showing me how to put those ideas into melodies. He really showed me how to take those words and make music out of it, quite literally.
4: The result was an album called Black Noise that the newly formed Billy Allen and the Pollies released last year. They're out with a new record called Live at Muscle Shoals Sound. I spoke with Billy Allen about learning to sing his own music, capturing the energy of a new group, and the magic of Muscle Shoals.

0: I'm curious what it was like recording in such a legendary place. I mean, Muscle Shoals Studio produced hits for artists like, I don't know, Aretha Franklin, Wilson Pickett, the Rolling Stones, the Staple Singers, Rod Stewart, Bob Seger. I mean, you can just go on and on and on. Did you find that to be inspirational or maybe a little intimidating?
1: A little bit of both. It's crazy, and you can feel it standing in that room singing, you know. It's like a thread is running through that building, and it gets a hold of you when you stand there and sing. So it's quite incredible.
0: What was your music origin story? How did you come to be a singer?
1: Well, I grew up in Town Creek. That's probably about 45 minutes away from Muscle Shoals.
0: Little small town.
1: Mm-hmm. Little small town. Don't go too fast. I went to church with my mother. There, not being able to play, I picked up everything in the choir stand, every movement, every song, every note. And so we was at a visiting church, and a group called the Oil Sisters pointed at me and said, "Give him the mic." And we did the whole song over again with me singing it. I knew then that's what I wanted to do. It was that feeling that you got, you know, like you're flying, you know, and you never want to lose that feeling.
0: Now, how did you come to first connect with the Pollies and eventually get together to make these records?
1: Years of doing cover band. I think I did my first cover band in a bar at 16. But one of the Pollies, along with another band member from another band, see me perform at OTR, which is downtown Florence.
0: That was Jay Burgess with the Pollies, who was there. And he wasn't there with just another musician. He was there with Brittany Howard of Alabama Shakes.
1: Oh, and you know the story.
0: Yeah, I read about it. And they're like on this balcony
1: going, name drop.
0: Is that a record? Who is that? What is this voice? Like,
1: maybe a few years after that, they contacted Rodney Hall, which I was working with at the time at Fame Studios. The moment the Pollies started playing, I'm like, oh my God, this is my band.
0: And the chemistry was just there.
1: It was there. It was magical because we had played with several different guys there at Fame. But when those guys, when the Pollies came in, I'm like, this is what I've been looking for right here.
0: Let's listen to the track, If You Want Me to Stay.

0: live album recorded at Muscle Shoals Studio. But, you know, I think when most of us think live album, we think of a performance venue, right? Mm-hmm. What is it like having an audience in an actual recording studio and recording live in a studio? How does that work?
1: It's a bit strange at first, you know. You have to let them know, it's okay. This is, we've already done the record. You can interact, you can have fun and make noise, you know. We did about two runs, you know, to kind of get everybody sort of loosened up.
0: Yeah, because you're supposed to be quiet in the studio, right?
1: Right, right. And I think they had on headphones and stuff too. So once they warmed up, it was dancing. And then we told them to come in, get around us, you know, be in the show.

0: one of the songs where we all pitched in. And I was like, okay, I don't have anything. I can't think of anything. And I think the keyboardist yell out, write about being invited to all these different things and you just want to go home, or you know, you just want to just. I'm like, ah, yes, that's perfect, because that is so me. I don't want to go to the after party. I don't want to
1: really?
0: Go and hang and get high. Yeah, I'm an introvert. You know, you can't tell it on that stage.
1: No, but... you do not come off as an introvert.
0: Well, that's good. I'm doing good acting.

0: So it sounds like you're becoming a little bit more comfortable writing after playing covers for all this time.
1: Much more. Much more. I don't want to go back to the straight cover world. No, I'm done with that. That's the old chapter.
0: How do you think you found your voice?
1: From experience. From having to sing through the pain, from having to sing through the joys, it came. You know, I studied, imitated, and then slowly my voice just started emerging through. And I'm like, okay, let me do more of this. You know, this feels right.
0: That was Billy Allen of Billy Allen and the Pollies. Their new album, Live at Muscle Shoals Sound, is out now. Billy Allen, thanks so much for the conversation.
1: Thank you. Quite comfortable conversation.
2: 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And from the Endoscopy Center of Southwest Virginia, celebrating 21 years of service. A recent study from the American College of Gastroenterology shows a significant increase in colorectal cancer in those under 50. More at colonoscopyroanoke.com.
3: Radio IQ News, I'm Adam Ranzer. Good morning. About 10% of all people are left-handed, which helps explain why the melody in compositions for the piano is usually written for the right. But a former professor from Sweetbriar College specializes in works composed for the left. He'll be performing at Virginia Tech, UVA, and JMU later this month. So Sandy Houseman reached out to learn more.
4: Maurice Ravel's Piano Concerto for the Left Hand was commissioned by Paul Wittgenstein, a musician who had lost his right arm in the First World War.
5: So there's all these works written for amputees, essentially, post-World War I.
4: That's Nicholas Ross, a concert pianist who's been playing since he was 7.
5: I have 3 degrees. I went to conservatory in the Netherlands, and then I studied in London at Trinity College of Music, and then I went to Rice to finish up.
4: He traveled around the world, playing as many as 30 concerts a year. But at the age of 39, bulging discs in his neck made it impossible to use his arms. After several surgeries, he recovered full use of his left, but only partial use of the right.
5: I can teach and I can play a little with my right hand, but my 4th and 5th fingers don't work, so I can no longer perform the repertoire I played all those years.
4: Instead, he's transitioned to a repertoire of pieces composed for the left hand alone.
5: If you have an injury like mine, you're lucky because you can still play left hand music. There aren't many instruments where you can get away with that.
4: It is, he explains, a more challenging way to make music, but the pieces he plays are rich and complex, produced by moving his left hand quickly across the keyboard and using the pedal to sustain sound.
5: In order to create a simple sounding melody with an accompaniment, you're actually jumping back and forth, and you have to use the pedal to make it connect as well. So the pedal usage is a lot more complicated.
4: One of the pieces he plans to play, he commissioned from Gregory Myrtle, a composer who will also be on hand when Ross performs at UVA, JMU, and Tech later this month. When he accepted the assignment, Myrtle says, he had to rethink the piano.
6: It's as if you introduce me to a new instrument and you play it with your left hand. There's nothing missing about it, right? It's this new instrument. The left hand obviously can't play something on the bottom and the top at the same time, but you can go from one to the other.
4: And by using a foot pedal that sustains previous notes while new ones are played, a musician can create a powerful sound. That was important because Myrtle decided his composition would be about trees.
6: Which are big and beautiful. That was my own challenge to myself. When this idea popped in my head, sort of out of the blue, as all the interesting ideas do, I said, oh, all right. The whole thing becomes, you know, how to create that expansiveness and know that I have this kind of an instrument. So it really excited me as a composer. What can I do? How can I push myself?
4: The piece, entitled In Time of Trees, was supposed to be about 15 minutes, But Myrtle spent nearly a year producing a 30-minute composition in four movements.
6: The first movement is a tree in the botanical garden in Visby, Sweden. The second tree is a ponderosa pine on a trail outside of Taos, New Mexico. The third movement is seedlings. And then the last one is a deep forest, old growth stand.
4: Ross will also play pieces composed by Virginia Tech professors Charles Nichols and Kent Holliday. I'm Sandy Houseman.
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7: 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Good morning, I'm Roger Duvall, general manager for the stations. In the studio with me is Adam Ranzer with Radio IQ News that just brought us that Sandy Houseman story. Interesting piece, juxtaposition there of music and news. But here, thanks to previous listeners, previous contributors who've made this program possible, we're here this morning during our day three of our fall fun drive to ask for your support.
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7: And for this hour, we're looking for seven contributions. 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
9: I'm Windsor Johnston with these headlines. Russia says Ukraine launched its largest drone attack yet on Moscow and the surrounding region, killing two people and injuring 20. The strikes hit an oil refinery, forcing hundreds from an apartment building and temporarily closed two airports. Cuba is working to restore power after another nationwide blackout left millions of people in the dark. The collapse comes 9 months into a U.S. oil blockade that has deepened the island's fuel crisis. President Trump says he's planning to create an AI force and appoint an AI czar to oversee the technology. He offered few details and continues to oppose additional federal regulation amid growing safety concerns. I'm Windsor Johnston, NPR News in Washington.

0: wonderful spot this morning from Weekend Edition about President Abraham Lincoln's watch over the last half hour or so. You enjoyed that interview that Debbie Elliott, host today, did with Billy Allen. 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We're listener-supported public radio. Good Sunday morning. I'm Roger Duvall in the studio with Adam Ranzer, our Weekend Edition host, here enjoying the program with you and also asking for your financial help to keep it on the air. 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And so far, we've raised about $100,000 on our way to our goal of $400,000 for the week. So a ways to go and some time to get there yet. 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
1: And I want to remind folks about the Hoot and Holler sweepstakes that we have going on until 3 o'clock this afternoon. 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It's going to take place October 22nd at the Grandin Theater at 6:30 p.m. And the package will also come with a stay for two people at Fire Station 1 Boutique Hotel, and also dinner for two at the Stock Bistro and Bar. So if you're somebody who lives outside the Roanoke area and is thinking, I'd love to go to this event, but that would be a bit of a trip, well, we've got your accommodations and dinner covered for you that night. 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
2: 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And here's to another 25 years of reporting from on the ground here inside Appalachia.
0: And Mason Adams is the host of Inside Appalachia, produced by our colleagues at West Virginia Public Broadcasting. 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
0: 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Thank you very much, Weekend Edition listeners. 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
7: This is Hidden Brain. I'm Shankar Vedantam. We're talking with psychologist Anthony Klotz about the moments of sudden clarity that interrupt our routines and suddenly give us new perspective on our lives. Such moments can come from a major event, but they can also start with something small. Anthony tells the story of one of the most successful figures in English soccer.
8: Yeah, so Jurgen Klopp was the manager of Liverpool Football Club and was arguably one of the greatest managers, not only in the Premier League, but in all of football. And he was coming off of several successful seasons. And back in November of 2024, Liverpool was at the top of the Premier League standings. And Jurgen made a decision publicly that really shocked the football world. He said that he was going to step down as head coach of Liverpool at the end of the season.
7: So behind the scenes, something had shifted for Jurgen Klopp. He said that, "I am not sure I am here then anymore." That's how he reported it later on. What did he mean by that?
8: So what nobody on the outside could see was that Jurgen had attended a team meeting of all the leaders of the team a few weeks prior. And in that meeting, they were discussing plans for the upcoming summer, what players to acquire, what players to let go. And as they were having this conversation about the future of the team, he had this thought pop into his head: "I'm not sure if I'm going to be here then anymore." And that thought that seemed to come out of nowhere in his head surprised him. Why would I have that thought? So instead of just tossing that thought aside, because he's in the midst of a very high-pressure season in a very high-power visible position, he sat with that thought for a while and said, "Why did I have that?" And as a result of that reflection, he came to two conclusions. The first conclusion was that his energy was not being replenished as quickly as it was being drained. And so while he had plenty of energy in the moment, he could foresee a time in the future when that wasn't the case anymore. And the second thing that he realized was that he wanted to spend some time being, quote, a normal person for a while, instead of one of the most visible figures in the world of football.
7: How did he act on these thoughts, Anthony?
8: He acted on these thoughts in what I feel is a very thoughtful manner. So he kept them to himself and to his inner circle. And then from what I understand, he shared it with the club and they strategized the best way for him to depart in a way that causes minimal disruption to the club. How can we best do that? And so the way that the announcement of his resignation happened was through a video that the club put out. So it was the organization and him working together to communicate, here's what's happening, here's why it's happening. And he did it in somewhat of a fireside chat manner that really came across as genuine and humane.
7: I want to play a little clip of how he explained his decision to his fans.
9: "I love absolutely everything. about this club. I love everything about the city. I love everything about our supporters. I love the team, love the staff, love everything. But I know that I cannot do the job again and again and again and again. And the least thing I owe you is the truth.
7: What was the reaction to his announcement, Anthony?
8: The reaction was clearly surprise. And for those of us who cheer for other teams other than Liverpool, the reaction was relief. Like, oh, this amazing leader is going to step down and give the rest of our teams, the rest of our clubs a chance. But I can say, although there was surprise, there wasn't a wave of animosity or betrayal among the fan base because of how he handled it, because he handled it so professionally and expressing so much gratitude as he did it.
7: So in time, Anthony, you decided to study these moments when we reach a realization or have an epiphany. What was it that drew you to these turning points?
8: It was actually when I was in graduate school and I spent a week studying what we know about why employees quit their jobs. And I was thinking back to the times that I had quit my job or that I had seen others quit their jobs or when employees had quit when I was managing. And what an emotional experience it was. And I was intrigued by two things, really. First was this a set of literature that surprised me and said, often quitting doesn't result from this slow, rational decision-making process. About half the time, it results from these one-off events that make us stop and rethink work. The other thing that struck me about this literature was most of it was focused on the decision to quit, not what people do after they decide to quit or stay. And because, you know, I had had some interesting resignation experiences, what I really wanted to study was not just why people quit, but how they do once they actually decide to do so.
7: You call these moments jolts, as in these experiences jolt us out of our regular lives?
8: Yeah, they go by a couple of names in the literature. One of them is jolts. One of them is shocks or career shocks. But they mean the same thing. They're these moments that knock us out of autopilot and cause us to rethink what's going on in our work lives.
7: When we come back, how jolts can point us to the lives we want to lead and the people we want to become. Also, I want to take a moment to thank you for listening to Hidden Brain. 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
10: Thank you very much, Shankar. 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Just thank you, thank you, thank you. My name is Nicholas Yee, breaking in for a second. I'm the program director here at the station, joined with Corydon Dorothy. Did I say that right?
11: Yes.
10: Yes, who's our director of corporate support.
11: Hi, great to be here this morning. I have actually been here since early answering the phones. And, you know, when you're answering the phone and you're speaking to the people who are calling in to donate, they're so willing to share their stories of NPR and Radio IQ with you. And, you know, I had a really great conversation with a woman in Crozet, Sharon, who spoke about that backseat child becoming, you know, the NPR fan, growing up with NPR in the car on.
10: I mean, I'm trying to do that to my kid.
11: Right, exactly.
10: Like
11: she said
10: not.
11: She was so impressed back in the day when Click and Clack were on that her car, she was driving with her son somewhere and her car was overheating and he said, "Mom, turn on the heater." And she was like, "What? Where'd you learn that?" He said, "Click and Clack." So he was probably, you know, 12 years old or something at the time.
10: Amazing. Amazing.
11: Yeah. So that's why people listen, and that's why we ask for your donation. 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
10: I think they call that generational listening, and it's something that we're finding more and more these days, especially as these stations turn over and get older and older and older. But the idea is to, as people get to age, to actually, you know, if you are one of these people, to become a member now. And the idea is that, you know, you support it long enough for your kids to pick it up, and then, and so on and so forth, and you just kind of pass it on, and hopefully these shows continue to inspire. Hidden Brain being one of those that continues to inspire people, and we just had him down here, and we'll talk about that a little later.
11: Yeah.
10: But, I mean, we know for a lot of people, and I say that because this new time slot of Hidden Brain was one of the decisions we had to make back in January with the programming changes.
11: I remember.
10: Yeah, we know this is an extremely popular show. This is one that a lot of people said, I cannot live without. And it is a huge source of inspiration and enlightenment. And what did he say? A fresh perspective every single week. And that's one of the reasons we actually bumped it up into primetime,
11: yeah,
10: which is what we're in right now. So help support it if this is one of your favorites right now by becoming a member or giving an additional gift at radioiq.org by clicking the donate button or giving us a call at 1-800-856-8900.
11: Yeah, you know, this week on Friday when Nick and Craig were talking about attending that Hidden Brain event that we had at the Center for the Arts at Virginia Tech, it was such a joyous conversation because he said, you know, it was amazing to be in that auditorium, sold out show, you know, 1,000 people. And when Shankar was introduced, the entire auditorium erupted. They were cheering and applauding. And it kind of gave me goosebumps, you know, the fact that we've got so many people so appreciative of the type of programming that we can bring to them, not only live, but, you know, every week on air.
10: And really, that is brought to you, by your support. 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
7: This is Hidden Brain. I'm Shankar Vedantam. At some point in our lives, we have to grapple with experiences we didn't ask for and didn't choose. A setback at work, a difficult conversation with a friend, a brush with mortality. Psychologist Anthony Klotz studies how disruptions like these can change the way we think about what comes next. He says the key is to use these moments to ask if we are headed in the right direction. Anthony, you've talked about how jolts can bring our priorities into focus. One example you point to comes from the actor Chris Hemsworth. For listeners who are not plugged into Hollywood, describe the famous role he's played as Thor, God of Thunder.
8: So in these movies, well, he plays a god, Thor, with nearly unlimited power. And so, you know, it's a very strength-forward role. But what I think why fans really like Thor and the actor behind the character is because he has a sense of humor and a sense of self-awareness. And so often, despite his power and his seriousness, a lot of the laughs in these Avenger movies come from times when Thor is on screen and something funny is happening, whether he knows it or not. And so I think that's why he's in a lot of people's hearts.
13: Hello?
9: I accept your surrender.
7: So at one point in his career, he received some surprising health information. Describe for me the context and what he learned, Anthony.
8: Yeah, so Hemsworth hosts a show called Limitless. And in this show, he puts himself through all of these physical and psychological tests to learn about human health and longevity and well-being. And in one episode, he took a DNA test. And he found out that in his DNA were a few genes that are linked with an increased potential for him to have Alzheimer's disease. Hmm. And that really caught his attention, obviously. And he described it as, this is my greatest fear, because he knew it ran in his family. But at the same time, he described it as a blessing, because he said, I'm learning this information while I'm still young enough that I can make changes.
7: How did the discovery affect the way he thought about his work and his life?
8: One of the reflections that he had as a result of this discovery was that he was spending more time on work and less time with his family than he wanted to. It was out of balance. And so that was one of the main takeaways, was like, if I have these genes that could cause changes to my mind earlier than I would like them to, I need to spend more time with my family now, and perhaps a little bit less time working, and perhaps a little more time on work that I actually care about. So it's a jolt where, you know, it instantly took him to thinking about his relationship with work, and not necessarily overhauling it, but saying, what are some tweaks that I can make to that relationship in order to bring it more in line with what I want out of life?
7: You say that this idea of the jolt is similar to what the psychologist Dan McAdams refers to as nuclear events, where, as he puts it, the me experienced a rather sudden or decided transformation.
8: Yeah, I really like how that term nuclear events and how he describes them. He talks about these like scenes that stand out in bold print in our lives. And these could be positive or negative. It could be like a lucky break or a failure or a fall from grace. But yeah, one defining characteristic is that it does transform us often from being really self-focused to being a little bit more other-focused as well.
7: One of the things that you and others have noticed is that a jolt in one domain of our life can affect what we do in other domains of our life. And Chris Hemsworth, in some ways, is an example of that.
8: That's exactly right. As his story shows, personal events outside of work can make us stop and rethink about our lives inside of work. And the inverse is true as well. Events that happen to us at work can make us rethink what's going on outside of it.
7: Anthony, you've talked about how jolts can stir up strong emotions. Sometimes those emotions are so intense that people act on them instantly. When your boss at the lumberyard expressed distrust in you, both you and your friend quit on the spot. So researchers call this impulsive quitting. Do most people feel good about their decision to quit when they do it impulsively, Anthony?
8: So we don't have a lot of research on exactly how people feel, but most of the time, unless you're in a situation where something really egregious happens, people end up experiencing some regret after impulsive quitting. So that's not to say that there's never a time for it, but it is to say a lot of the time it does result in regret.
7: Now, there's something profoundly satisfying, of course, about saying, I quit and walking out the door.
8: Yeah, most of the time in our relationship with organizations, they have the power. I mean, we need a paycheck and they're the ones providing it. And so this is what makes quitting and especially impulsively quitting so attractive. It's this really empowering moment where the company doesn't have the power anymore. They kind of need you as a worker and you're walking away from them. So I think almost all of us have had fantasies before multiple times over when something bad happens to us at work, impulsively quitting.
7: And does the research say anything about why it is that people come to regret impulsive quitting to the extent that it studied people who've made these impulsive decisions?
8: Yeah, the regret really doesn't necessarily stem from walking away from the prior job. Usually when you impulsively quit, you have a pretty good reason that you're doing it. Often the regret comes from, I probably should have taken my time and figured out what I'm going to do next. Because if you're not careful, you impulsively quit, and then you put yourself in a position where I need another job. And so you go out on the job market, need a job quickly, take that next job, and find yourself in the same situation that you were already in, just with a different company. So that's mainly where that source of regret comes from. Not necessarily from impulsively quitting, but from the situation that impulsively quitting puts you in.
7: You say that quitting is often glorified as a solution to our unhappiness. How so, Anthony?
8: Well, I think it's glorified in the media. We see lots of wonderful movie scenes, whether it's in Office Space or Eat, Pray, Love or Jerry Maguire, that shows a dramatic quitting scene. Pop singers sing about it. There was a song, I think last year or the year before, by Beyoncé, where she talks about being frustrated with her job and quitting. And so it is glorified, and especially in the wake of the pandemic, when there was a wave of resignations, people increasingly went online and shared stories of their quitting and wrote about their quitting. And I do think it's, you know, a very empowering story that so much of our lives, we maybe work in situations that we don't want to work in. And so walking away from that is something that we like to hear those stories about. And it, you know, even if we can't quit, we can see other people doing it and say, I'm not alone in feeling like I want to walk off the job right now. You know, this is a normal human experience. And so, keep in mind, quitting is a topic that you can't necessarily talk about at work. It's a somewhat sensitive topic. So when you see it, when you see it in movies, when you hear about it in a song, when you see it online, it really does connect you with this universal feeling, this universal impulse among workers that when the going gets tough, quitting can be a great option.
7: Now, of course, it's worth pointing out that being able to quit and walk off a job is in and of itself a privilege. Not everyone is able to do it. But you also point out that if it's a mistake to react impulsively to a jolt, you know, the other mistake you can make is to ignore it altogether. That doesn't make sense either.
8: Yeah, there's this middle ground that I encourage people to move into. We're going to experience these different types of jolts many times over the course of our career. And most of the time, quitting will not be an option for most of us. And so it's tempting just to take that jolt and set it aside or put it out of mind, completely ignore it. But in doing so, we're missing an opportunity to potentially improve our relationship with work and fix a problem with it.
7: As you listen to this episode, have you been thinking about your own life? Has there been a time when something caused you to reconsider what mattered most or the direction you wanted to take? At Hidden Brain, we want to bring you insights that are relevant and useful. We also recognize that human behavior is messy. There are rarely pat or easy answers to many of the challenges we face. Today's conversation reflects this reality. A jolt can reveal a problem, but the harder question is what to do about it. When we come back, we're going to grapple with those harder questions. Before we do, we need to hear from you. If you value these research-driven, nuanced insights, please support this public radio station, which brings you Hidden Brain each week. Here's how.
10: 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My name is Nicholas Yee, gently interrupting Hidden Brain for a second with Corey Dondorthy, our Director of Corporate Support, to humbly get, hopefully jolt you into becoming a member of the station.
11: That's right. You know, they were just talking about regrets and quitting. And with the lack of our funding, you know, it leads me to just declare we're not quitting. We are not quitting. And with your help, we won't have to. You know, every little bit helps. And we encourage you to stop what you're doing right now and give us a call. We do have some wonderful premiums that we're offering. But more importantly, we have the Hoot and Holler sweepstakes that is finishing today at 3 p.m.
10: Mm-hmm. Jolt. So, Jolt. Yeah. It will finish.
11: It will finish at 3 p.m. today. So if you call before then, you are automatically entered to win tickets, dinner, and reservations at a local hotel called Fire One Boutique Hotel here in Roanoke, Virginia. We thank Texture for supplying those elements to the entire sweepstakes. All monthly donors and anyone who makes a donation by 3 is entered. I can't stress that enough. So we do have a deadline, and we'd love for you to be a part of that.
10: We got a gift from Debbie from Bedford, who says, always learn something every time listening to this station. Favorite programs are this one, Hidden Brained, and Wait, Wait, Don't Tell Me, and Hoot and Holler.
11: Oh, yeah, absolutely. In fact, I spoke with someone earlier today when I answered the phone, and they said they were a huge Moth listener for years and years and years, but they are starting to look more forward to Hoot and Holler than to Moth.
10: Wow.
11: Yeah.
10: That's a pretty... Those are fighting words.
11: Those are.
10: I'm sure the Moth wouldn't be happy to hear that. Not to say that we pit one show against the other. We would pit Hidden Brain against No Small Endeavor, which is coming up next. But, right. You know, I mean, as a programmer, it's often really fun to do.
11: Yeah.
10: Either way, we know that everybody has a favorite show here. And I'm not going to say vote for your favorite show, because in reality, you're supporting the whole thing. You're supporting this station. You're also supporting WVTF Music. You're also supporting NPR. You're also supporting the emergency infrastructure. And you're supporting it for someone who might not be able to support it. 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What matters is you're jolted into giving and kind of falling off the other side of the fence into doing that. 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
11: That's right. I mean, as Shankar was just saying, you know, we all face challenges, and it's how we react to those challenges that is the interesting part of our existence. 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Like Nick said, it's only a couple minutes to fill out that form. 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
10: There are so many reasons to give. You know, they're really... I always challenge people, what was the last thing that really inspired you? 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
14: From NPR, this is Hidden Brain. I'm Shankar Vedantam. The poet Robert Frost wrote about two roads diverging in a yellow wood, a moment when a traveler must choose a path, not knowing where either one leads. In the poem, the traveler is indecisive, first looking down one path and then another. The last lines of that poem have become some of the most famous lines in American poetry. Two roads diverged in a wood, and I took the one less traveled by, and that has made all the difference. Perhaps you've had moments when you've confronted a similar fork in the road. Should you stay in the city you're living in or move? Should you stay with the person you're with or leave? Should you stick with the job you have or look for a new one? Many of us peer down the different paths before us, trying to figure out which one will make us happy. But like that traveler in the woods, we find there isn't enough evidence one way or the other. We go weeks months, or years, paralyzed by indecision. And then something happens. Maybe it's something big. We get a serious medical diagnosis, or someone we love dies. Or maybe it's something small. You get a traffic ticket, or someone looks at you funny. And all of a sudden, your dilemma is over. You know which way to go. You know which path to choose. Today on the show, we examine the unexpected experiences that give us clarity. We look at how and why they are so powerful, and we explore techniques to make the best use of these moments. Stepping into the future and leaving the past behind. This week on Hidden Brain. All of our lives are made up by a series of moments. Most of them pass by without our notice. We are busy, or we are on autopilot, or we are paying attention to something else. But all of us also have moments that stand out. At these times, you can suddenly see your own life clearly. You know what to do going forward. At University College London, psychologist Anthony Clott studies these moments. He spent years examining how they inform what we do and how they can reveal whom we want to become. Anthony Klotz, welcome to Hidden Brain.
8: Thanks for having me.
14: Anthony, I want to start with an experience that you had all the way back in high school. You worked part-time at a lumber yard with a friend. What was the work like?
8: Yeah, so it was on the evenings and weekends of my senior year of high school. I worked in a lumber yard where customers would come in and ask for their 2x4s to be cut to certain lengths, or their plywood to be cut in certain shapes. And it was my job to help them get what they needed for whatever home improvement task they were taking on.
14: So I understand that you and a friend were doing this work together. Was it a good work environment? What was the boss like?
8: It was a really fun work environment, and I did work there with my good friend, and that made the hours pass quickly along with the work. Our boss, as he probably needed to be, managing young students in a lumber yard, was pretty strict and stern, but that didn't really bother us. It was a good work environment. I enjoyed it.
14: So at one point over the summer, both you and your friend needed some time off, and that led to something very interesting. Tell me the story of what happened.
8: Yeah, so both my friend and I got called into the office one day by the boss, and he informed us that we had both requested vacation at the same time. And he said, one of you has to work here. You can't both take vacation at the same time. But we explained we both had these separate family events that we needed to attend. And so both of us sat there in an impasse saying, we both need to take this time off.
14: I'm wondering how you heard this request from your boss that either you or your friend had to work. How did that come across to you, Anthony?
8: It was somewhat surprising. I mean, I sort of empathized with him. He's trying to cover the shifts that are available, and we're two of the main workers. But at the same time, I could tell that we both had events we weren't going to move. And so in my head, as it was happening, I was wondering sort of how this was going to play out, both with him and my friend.
14: How did it turn out?
8: Well, neither of us budged, and our boss sort of got frustrated, and eventually he accused or said, I think the two of you planned this together. Like you're going somewhere to goof off or something like that. And at that moment, it sort of flipped, because it seemed like maybe he was accusing us of lying, or there was some trust breakdown here. So there was this awkward silence. And then almost at the same time, my friend and I said, I quit. And we took off our hard hats and unclipped our measuring tape and handed it to our boss and said, that's it, we're done.
14: It's almost like one of those Hollywood moments, right? When the worker is really frustrated and basically flings their pass down at the boss and walks out the door.
8: That's exactly right. I mean, the stakes weren't incredibly high because this was a high school job, but nonetheless, it did have a little bit of a Hollywood quality to it.
14: So many years later, Anthony, you were working for the food company General Mills. For listeners who are not familiar with the company, describe the range of things the company does and what your role was at the company.
8: Yeah, so it's a food manufacturing and marketing company. Most people know it best because of the cereals that they make, like Cheerios, but they also own a number of other food brands, Old El Paso and Betty Crocker and so forth. And so I worked in food manufacturing, and so I worked in a variety of different food manufacturing plants that made different products.
14: I understand that at one point your job was to make sure there were enough ingredients at each of the plants to make products like Lucky Charms and Cheerios. And I'm guessing that one of the essential ingredients for these plants to function was flour, and probably a lot of it.
8: Yeah, that's exactly right. My role for a while in my very first job out of school was to be inbound planner for a cereal plant. And the main ingredient in cereal is flour. And so as an inbound planner, my number one job is to not run out of flour.
14: So something happened in the course of this job that in some ways was very consequential for your life. Tell me what happened.
8: Yeah, so I had gotten my degree in logistics, and so this was a logistics planning job. And I even grew up in a family business in the field of logistics, and so I thought myself a pretty good planner. But when it turned out I was actually in this role, I tried to run inventories at a very tight level. And it turns out if you run inventories tight and you run short on one, you have to get a replacement for it pretty quickly. But one ingredient that's hard to replace quickly is flour, because it comes by a slow rail car. And so while I was running inventories tight, there was a rail car delay, and the plant had to shut down because I ran it out of flour.
14: Wait, the whole plant had to shut down?
8: Yes. So we're talking tens of thousands of dollars in cost because of my inventory management practices. I mean, the main feeling that I had was embarrassment and shame over, you know, there were a lot of people counting on this plant for livelihood and a lot of people counting on it for their breakfast. And so it was a pretty big early career failure. And of course, I worried that it was going to have a permanent impact on my career success. But then once I moved past those emotions, what really took over was this period of questioning, is logistics what I want to do with my career? Am I actually good at this? I ended up switching, and by switching over from logistics to operations in that early career stage, it really changed what my next few jobs were going to be. And so instead of going to Minneapolis, where, by the way, my wife had been accepted into grad school and we sort of planned to move and live there for a long time, I ended up taking a transfer to Lodi, California, to another manufacturing plant. And then after that, another manufacturing plant. So it really, really diverted the professional course of my career, as well as the personal course of our lives as well.
14: Disruptions can be destabilizing and demoralizing. They can also push us to consider new and highly productive paths. Perhaps you faced a similar disruption in your own life. How did you respond? After the break, we continue our look at these path-changing moments. We'll hear how a single thought led one of the most successful figures in professional soccer to walk away from a job he loved. First, though, a word of thanks for being with us. Hidden Brain is made for people who are curious about why they do what they do. Each week, we bring you ideas and insights from the science of human behavior with the hope that they'll help you see yourself and the world around you in new ways. If Hidden Brain has ever given you a moment of clarity, please support the station which brings you this program. Your contribution makes our show possible. Here's how to give.
10: 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You know, in meeting Shankar Vedantam, I literally thought he was like going to like meet the Buddha or something like that, you know.
11: Yeah.
10: And he's
11: yeah.
10: He's very down to earth, and I was expecting him to come out and like float into the room or something. Yeah, he didn't. He just walked in and went, hey.
11: He almost did.
10: Yeah. But he always has these, you know, these things, you know, it's like these life, you know, like, if it changed your life, da da da. And I'm just like, man, that is heavy. It's like sliding doors. You know, it's like, you know, is fate going to take over this and that? Is fate going to, you know, get you to move your hand towards your device and become a member of the station, whatever it is, at radioiq.org by pushing the donate button or dialing 800-856-8900 and becoming a member and supporting shows like this?
11: I see what you did there. Clever. Very clever.
10: And really cheesy.
11: Yeah.
10: Cheesy. I apologize.
11: That's okay. You know, we've had several people call today and let fate guide them to the phone. And we love reading some of the comments that they leave. One says, we love the honest, in-depth reporting of NPR News, the excellent local Virginia news, and the other fun and interesting programming like Wait, Wait, Don't Tell Me. We also love the BBC programming and have appreciated all of the new to them programs such as Hoot and Holler and Away with Words.
10: Which one is that? Also, anyway, I'm trying to read the same thing as you are.
11: Yeah,
10: someone really liked the excellence of Marnie Chesterton with Unexpected Elements.
11: Yes.
10: One of the new shows that we added here. We hope you like the new programming here. I think people have been most upset about Fresh Air and, Milk Street Radio was one I got a lot of complaints about. So our apologies.
11: It's still there.
10: It's still there. It's just a little later. But, you know, the idea is to, especially with a show like this that people love so much, move it into a little slightly more primetime area and just kind of, you know, the idea with this show and No Small Endeavor with After This is to have this 2 hours of enlightenment basically on a Sunday. The idea of, you know, these beautiful, slower pace stories that really kind of like, you know, inspire, if not kind of gently shake your core a little bit. And that was kind of the idea of that. And then to come back and get silly with them.
11: Stuck in the kitchen. Listen to it. I've got a kitchen radio. It's on all the time. And I go in for a glass of water and I'm there for half an hour, leaning against the counter.
10: I do that too a lot. Yeah. I've often like looked at the radio and went, gosh, I have stuff to do and now I can't do it. And now it's completely changed my viewpoint on this day or that day or whatnot. And you know, I challenge you if that's happened to you, you know, and you're not a supporter, please help support things like that. You know, if it's shaking you to your core, just part of your everyday habits, support it. 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
11: Yeah, or give us a call at 1-800-856-8900.
10: And we're going to take you back to Hidden Brain in just a few minutes. But, also, Hoot and Holler Sweepstakes close out in 3 hours. Just want to put that on there. Celebrating the 10-year anniversary of that show. Anybody who gives from now until 3, just a flash sweepstakes, will be automatically entered to win 2 tickets to it. So show is already sold out. A hotel room at the Fire Station 1 and dinner downstairs of that. And thanks to Texture for putting that out. So all of that on the table right now. But in the meantime, take a couple minutes, support this shows like Hidden Brain, No Small Endeavor, and everything else that we do here at Radio IQ. 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
1: This is Hidden Brain. I'm Shankar Vedantam. Psychologist Anthony Klotz studies jolts, disruptions that make us stop and reconsider what we're doing. A jolt can expose a problem, but that doesn't mean the answer is to walk away. Sometimes the smartest move is to stay. Consider what happened to Bob Iger, the two-time CEO of the Walt Disney Company.
2: Yeah, so fairly early in his career, Bob Iger was an executive at ABC Sports, and this was back in the heyday of network sports programs. And so you can imagine, you know, he talks about flights on the Concorde and champagne and designer suits and unlimited expense budgets, these sorts of things. And he really enjoyed it. But then ABC, as a company, was bought up by this Warren Buffett-backed radio conglomerate. And this radio conglomerate, Cap Cities, was known for running a very frugal operation. And so you can imagine this was quite the jolt, realizing that your work lifestyle and the way you were working was going to come to an abrupt change because your flashy network company has been bought up by a company with a bunch of radio stations. So Bob was tempted to leave, and he was tempted to leave also by what's called a collateral jolt. A number of his close coworkers were leaving. They were leaving to go join this flashy sports agency so they could essentially continue the work that they were doing, you know, getting paid a lot, working with athletes and so forth, rather than stick around. And Bob decided, yeah, I want to do the same thing. I'm going to join them. So he went to HR and informed HR, I'm going to leave. And HR said, why don't you take some time to think about that? First, there's some contractual things to work through, but more importantly than that, you might have a pretty bright future with this company, even though it's quite different from the place that you came from. And so Bob slowed down. He went home and talked it over with his partner and came to the conclusion, I've made a pretty good career here at this company, and just because it's changing hands doesn't mean I need to stop that. And so he stayed with what became Cap Cities, which was later bought by Disney, and over the course of his career became CEO and chairman at Disney, and actually ended up, you know, doing two spells at that role of CEO and chairman. So regardless of how you think about his leadership style, I think the story in terms of careers is sometimes the smartest response to jolts that leads to the most career success is actually doing nothing, is actually staying put in the wake of a jolt when you're tempted to bolt.
1: Now, carrying on and sticking with what you're doing can sometimes be really difficult. You tell the story of your friend Jenny and what happened to her in her workplace. Tell me that story, Anthony.
2: So Jenny works in a hospital, and she worked in an area of the hospital where there were several desks in the same room where they were all completing the same tasks. And she worked with a toxic coworker, and she found her well-being and her work satisfaction continually decreasing as she worked with this coworker. But she felt like she could put up with it, even though her mental well-being was suffering as a result of this. But one day, she walked into that office, and before she even said anything, her coworker started not necessarily insulting her, but causing some problems. And Jenny thought, what am I doing here? Where the second I walk in the office, this toxic person is already creating negativity for me. And so she knew as a result, after that one moment, I had to do something about it. And so she looked around the hospital to see if there was an empty office anywhere. And she found one. And so then she went to her boss and said, look, here's an interpersonal situation that we're having. She didn't throw the other person under the bus. She said, there's just this incompatibility here. I found this other office. Can I move to it? And her boss said, sure. And so she got her stuff and she moved to the other office. And then after a couple weeks of working in that office, she realized, like, I can actually divide our work tasks such that I don't even have to interact with my old coworker very much at all. And so it's kind of a win, really, for both of those

0: coworkers that Jenny is now in an office on the other side of the hospital doing her work tasks, and her job satisfaction is through the roof. She loves it. Hmm. And it was all a result of her boss just saying yes to a couple of creative suggestions she had about, you know, moving across the hospital and divvying up tasks.
1: So this is an example of someone who didn't just stay the course and say, you know, I'm going to keep my head down and keep doing what I'm doing, but someone who said there's a problem, I'm not going to quit, but I'm going to speak up about it.
0: That's exactly right. This, you know, Jenny realized that simply doing nothing wasn't sustainable. And so I have to do something. And so I have to be proactive about this and try to find the solution to the jolt myself.
1: You offer suggestions to people on how they can speak up at work. You have ideas on what could make that more effective or less effective. What ideas would you have if someone decides they're not going to quit, they're going to stay in the job, they're going to speak up and maybe have a conversation with their boss? How should they go about doing that?
0: Yeah, so this is not easy to do. Speaking up to power can be quite challenging. And this isn't a situation where you say to your boss, I'm thinking about quitting or anything like that. Essentially, a jolt has revealed some problem in your relationship with your job, and you think that it might be fixable. And so you're going to bring up a problem with your boss. But there are some tips here. When it comes to speaking up to power, there's a few ways you can increase the odds of it being successful, like it was in Jenny's case. So the first one is make sure you don't just have a problem, you have a solution to the problem. Many managers like this somewhat tired phrase of don't bring me problems, bring me solutions. In this case, that phrase holds up. You should have a solution. And here's the deal. In terms of the solution you have to the problem, it can't only benefit you. Like, you need to be a bit of a salesperson here and say, this solution not only benefits me, but it also benefits you or the customers or other coworkers or the company's bottom line somehow. So try to come up with a solution in a case that doesn't only benefit you. And then, you know, the last one is, especially as Americans, but others as well, sometimes like to deliver tough messages sandwiched in between two positive messages. The research shows that this is really ineffective when it comes to voice and challenging. So you may be tempted to say some nice things about your boss and then slip in the, like, here's the real problem with my work. That's not effective at all. And then finally, I mean, if you're in the unfortunate situation of having a fairly domineering boss, research shows that this is especially tough to bring up problems. And so it's often better to phrase it in the form of a question than any sort of demand or suggestion. Like, maybe this is a thought that we could have me work in this different side of the hospital. But hopefully most of us are in a better situation than that.
1: Pointed out that one of the advantages of speaking up is that even if nothing changes and we eventually decide to leave, we can walk away knowing that at least we tried. How does using our voice protect us from the kind of what-if thinking that often leads to regret, Anthony?
0: I often heard this and continue to hear this a lot when it comes to exit interviews, where an employee says, I'm quitting because of these three reasons. And the company says, if you would have brought these up, we could have fixed these. Hmm. The nice thing about speaking up is you get rid of these what if scenarios and you find out what is. So if you're approaching quitting time, if you think I'm probably going to quit this job because of these two reasons, what's the harm in bringing up those two reasons and suggesting a solution to them? At least then you'll walk away knowing I tried to fix this and they weren't going to budge on these issues. And that will reduce any regret that you might experience in the future.
1: I'm wondering whether you can think of any times in your life when you have been jolted and you have followed one of these paths, Anthony?
0: Yeah, so in my own career and life, I've had jolts where I've followed all of these paths. So there was one academic conference in particular where I went to that conference and I found out over the course of one day through three different interactions that three different current coworkers of mine were on the job market looking for another job. Hmm. All three of these people were my close friends. And so I experienced a pretty big, what I call collateral jolt that day, where I thought to myself, three of my good friends at work are looking to leave. And if I stick around, what type of a department is that going to be? And how much work am I going to have to take on? And why aren't I thinking about leaving too? And so I ended up going and doing an interview at that other institution and accepting a job there. And the irony of it is my three coworkers who were looking to move ended up staying, but I ended up leaving. And so that's a moment I think back on as one of the more jolting days in my life, for sure.
1: And looking back, do you feel like you made the right call, Anthony?
0: Yes, absolutely. And, you know, making that move to the different institution allowed me to do things in my career that I wanted to do that I wouldn't have ever been able to do. But that's not to say, you know, if I would have stayed put and instead spoken up and asked for a raise, let's say, like, look, everybody else is looking for a job except me. I should get a raise. Who knows? Maybe they would have, you know, given me a raise and some other perks, and I would have been happy on that path too. And so I think that's important to realize, is that there isn't always like one clear right and one clear wrong path when we experience these jolts. Often, both will keep us on the path to the good life. We just need to make a decision and then move on with our careers.
1: Anthony Klotz is the author of Jolted: Why We Quit, When to Stay, and Why It Matters. Anthony, thank you so much for joining me today on Hidden Brain.
0: It's been my absolute pleasure.
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2: 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I'm Nicholas Yee. I'm the program director here, joined by Corey Dundorthy, who is our director of corporate support.
3: Yes. And, you know, you get that endorphin rush when you've had a jolt of doing something good, of giving to others, and, you know, helping support the station so that others can, you know, continue to listen. Like you said earlier, those that aren't able to help, you know, rising tide lifts all boats, right? So we've got some great goals that we're trying to achieve, $400,000 and 400 new donors by next Friday. We do have that new member match. It is a wonderful person in Salem, Virginia, that said when she set this up that she loves Radio IQ because their stories and reporting lend dignity to people in all walks of life. They represent issues in a level-headed manner without sensationalism, and they help the listener connect emotionally with fellow humans in dramatically different cultures. I mean, well said.
2: I think there's a profile to the type of person that listens to public radio, that, you know, that is open to new ideas, that doesn't that can handle a little bit, to be honest, of discomfort. It is not literally like listening to like, oh, I just want to be told that everything is okay and, you know, to be angry at the right things or this and that. We don't give you that choice, you know, that kind of like rage giving comes from, you know, is not necessarily like, it's not always connected to this. And the idea of right now that everything is settled, I think the idea of giving for hope,
3: Yes.
2: You know, giving to support a future of this kind of service, of this type of broadcast and this calm, collective, thought-provoking programming is worth it. 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
3: Yeah, and don't forget, if you donate before 3 p.m., we have the wonderful Hoot and Holler sweepstakes. It's a weekend this weekend we're doing the sweepstakes before 3 p.m. Make a donation, win a pair of tickets to the sold-out Hoot and Holler 10-year anniversary event on October 22nd at the Grandin Theater here in Roanoke, Virginia. It also comes with a one-night stay for two people at the Fire Station One Boutique Hotel and a dinner for two at the downstairs bistro called Stock Bistro and Bar. It's, if you've never had a chance to go and eat there, it's amazing. Amazing, amazing food.
2: So if you are out of town, it's a good reason to come over to Roanoke, stay overnight, and do check that out. And by the way, really, in the meantime, take 2 to 3 minutes out of your day. We're about to break off to the news, but radioiq.org. 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
5: I'm Lee C. Camp, and this is No Small Endeavor, exploring what it means to live a good life.
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5: 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But in our conversation, fame took a back seat so we could talk about his social activism as well as his journey back to the faith of his youth.
6: And so I marched over there on May Day, 1981, and I walked out into the empty church. I wept with a measure of joy that I had never experienced before. And I was so happy to be home. I'd finally gotten back home.
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7: Live from NPR News in Washington, I'm Janine Herbst. Russia says Ukraine launched more than 1,000 drones into its country, including hundreds into Moscow, as Russia was holding state elections. Moscow's mayor calls it the largest attack ever on the Russian capital. NPR's Joanna Kakissis has more.
8: The governor of the Moscow region said the area had come under a large-scale drone attack early Sunday. Russian air defense shot down more than 240 Ukrainian attack drones. But some of those drones did hit their target, the Gazprom-neft Moscow oil refinery. The Ukrainian military claims its drones damaged 3 units there. Videos on social media show the facility on fire. Ukrainian President Volodymyr Zelensky said the military also struck a logistics facility in Russia. The strikes happened during the first parliamentary vote in Russia since 2022, when the Kremlin ordered the full-scale invasion of Ukraine. Joanna Kakissis, NPR News, Kyiv.
7: Voters in Germany are going to the polls today in 2 key state elections amid growing pressure on Chancellor Friedrich Merz. As NPR's Esme Nicholson reports, the far right is expected to make major gains.
9: In the northeastern state of Mecklenburg-Western Pomerania, Merz's Christian Democrats are polling at just 6%, putting the Chancellor's party at risk of failing to clear the minimum threshold to enter state parliament. Leader of the far-right Alternative for Germany, Alice Weidel, told supporters at a campaign rally that they have the power to unseat Merz, adding that he will become very quiet next week. In the capital, where Berliners are voting for a new mayor, Merz's CDU is polling neck and neck with the far-left party, Die Linke, but even here, the far-right AfD is polling just a couple of percentage points behind the front-runners and is expected to double its share of the vote compared with the last election. For NPR News, I'm Esme Nicholson in Berlin.
7: A judge in Delaware is ordering Fox Corporation to produce hundreds of documents that could shed light on how founder Rupert Murdoch and his closest business associates handled some of the company's biggest scandals over the past two decades. Maddie Loria has more.
10: A hearing began in a rural Delaware courtroom Friday morning over a lawsuit that alleges Murdoch and other company executives operated Fox in a way that would expose the company to costly litigation. Fox shareholders filed the lawsuit around the same time the company settled a nearly $800 million defamation case related to its role in spreading conspiracy theories about voting fraud in the 2020 election. Lawyers will now have a chance to review over two decades worth of corporate board meeting minutes, emails, text messages, and other relevant documents, including previously sealed legal filings in another ongoing case related to the 2020 election. For NPR News, I'm Maddie Loria in Georgetown, Delaware.
7: And you're listening to NPR News from Washington. Singer Ed Sheeran has apologized at his concert in Philadelphia last night for making mistakes, saying the situation in Gaza is catastrophic and unjustifiable. This after the English singer's tour was thrown into chaos when the opening act, Macklemore, was dropped because of his pro-Palestinian comments made from the stage at a concert in New Jersey earlier this month. Sheeran said the promoters made that decision, and after the decision, the rest of Sheeran's opening acts also withdrew. Tens of thousands of children in Gaza are heading back to school today for the start of a new academic year. But as NPR's Kat Lonsdorf reports, they're largely learning out of tents or classrooms that are still heavily damaged, this after years of war, while many other children are unable to access education at all.
11: More than 280,000 children are returning to school in Gaza, according to the UN Agency for Palestinian Refugees. But few functioning classrooms are left, as Israeli attacks have destroyed or damaged 98% of learning facilities there, according to the UN. Instead, children are largely learning out of tents or other makeshift classrooms without proper school supplies or basics like desks or chalkboards. And hundreds of thousands of students in Gaza remain without access to education at all. But still, for many, it marks their first return to a structured school year in almost 3 years after repeated displacement and loss of access to regular schooling. Kat Lonsdorf, NPR News, Tel Aviv.
7: And I'm Janine Herbst, NPR News in Washington.
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13: I'm Lee Seacamp. This is No Small Endeavor, exploring what it means to live a good life. Several years ago, my previous job of teaching theology and ethics to college students afforded me a lovely sabbatical. This, in turn, afforded me the luxury of traveling to sit for interviews with some remarkable human beings with whom I had long longed to converse. On one of those trips, I made my way to California to sit with several peace activists, Reverend James Lawson, an architect of nonviolent strategy in the American Civil Rights Movement and also a close friend of Dr. King, Father John Deere, who's been arrested some 80 times protesting nuclear weapons and war-making. And I also negotiated a sit-down with another famed human being who you may or may not know also happens to be an ardent peace activist, and that is the President of the United States. Well, kind of. I sat down with the man who played the President of the United States, Jed Bartlett, on the TV show The West Wing.
6: When I agreed to do the character, I only asked for two things, that he be Catholic and that he have a Notre Dame degree.
13: That's Martin Sheen, of course. And, of course, my being a Notre Dame alum, I already liked him. In addition to his role as President Bartlett, he's also well known for numerous other roles, such as those in Apocalypse Now, The Departed, and the TV show Grace and Frankie. But off-screen, he's been a devoted activist. He's actually been arrested with the previously mentioned James Lawson and John Deere, sharing a jail cell with them, in fact. And you've been arrested, what, 60-something times in your social activism work?
6: I only started keeping count because of my age.
13: So today, we leave the movies and TV behind mostly and talk with Martin Sheen in his home in Malibu about his faith and his life of activism. So, born in Ohio, children of immigrants.
6: Yeah. Both my parents were immigrants. My father was from Spain and my mother from Ireland. You know my real name?
13: Yes. What would you say it for us?
6: Ramon Gerardo Esteves.
13: Esteves.
6: My father was a Gallego from Galicia, and so they had the very strong TH sound. Gracias por nada.
13: Yeah. I'm from Alabama. I can hardly do foreign accents. So growing up, I guess as far as early childhood activism experience, I've read a story about you as a caddy that may be the origins of your social activism.
6: I was working for Senator Brown in Ohio some time ago, and I told him that story, and that's his favorite story. He always tells people, "Did you know that Martin was a union organizer at the age of 14?"
13: Yeah, we tell that story for us.
6: Well, I was working at a very exclusive private club in Dayton, and they were a bunch of airheads, basically. I mean, they were racist and then anti-Semite, and, you know, they worshipped the blonde-haired, blue-eyed Jesus, who was probably born somewhere in Indiana. Who knows? So I was caddying there for about 5 years at the time, and that kind of elitism, you don't want to know the name of the servant, so it was just caddy. Caddy this and caddy that. And we were judged on our etiquette and our skills, of course, and we would placate these idiots. But the fundamental understanding was, you're a servant, then don't get too personal with these people. But I decided that, you know, the boys were always complaining about how badly they were treated, how little money they made for how much work they did, you know. And mind you, most golf courses are not flat. If you're carrying doubles, it's two bags, you're serving two guys at the same time, and you're walking up some of those hills, you're walking 4 miles with, like, in some cases, 80 pounds on your back. And at that time, the most you could make was $4.25. If you got the 75-cent tip with a fin, we call it a fin, it's a fiver, that you were lucky. And sometimes at the end of the day, you'd come in and they'd go in the clubhouse and start playing cards and getting drunk, and you'd wait out there until after dark before they realized, you know, they'd be coming out to go home, and you're sitting there waiting for them to pay you. That was normal. And they'd say, "Oh, Skizik, sorry about that. Oh, hey, yeah, sorry." And they'd dig in their pockets for something, you know, for enough to pay you. But so we decided to end that. We wanted to be treated as human beings, and we wanted to be paid for our labor. So I called the lads out and said, you know, if we're going to get their attention, we have to strike. And so, yeah, so we walked out, and the caddy master came and said, "Excuse me, what's going on?" I said, "Well, we're not working today. I told you, we have grievances here. We want to do..." "Oh, man, come on, lads, you know, don't listen to him, you know." And it went on and on, and it went on for about 4 or 5 days, I remember. And it got down to where gradually they destroyed our ranks, and it got down to two guys, my brother, Alfonso, and I. And so it ended with Al finally saying, "You know, brother, I think it's a lost cause, but, you know, I'm proud of you. And if you want to go, I'll support you."
13: You learned early about the machinations of power.
6: Very much so, yeah. So we caved in. I came back, and they asked me to come back, actually, because I was a very good caddy. All of us were. And they were losing some really skilled labor. Yeah, so. Yeah. So I swallowed my pride and I went back. But that lesson was the first one that made a profound change.
13: Formative.
6: Very formative.
13: Formative experience. Yeah. You've talked publicly about kind of wandering away or letting go of or not taking seriously, I'm not sure the language there, your faith for some time.
6: Mm-hmm.
13: And then
6: it's called ego.
13: Yeah.
6: Ego, here you go.
13: Did I remember correctly that it was about the time you were filming the Gandhi film in India, that that was a kind of a important time of you beginning to come back to your faith? Or what were some of the key elements?
6: Well, that was the culmination of a couple of years. That was in 81. But in 77, I was in the Philippines finishing up the last couple of months of Apocalypse. And I found myself alone one night, and I thought I was having a heart attack. I got very, very sick, and I guess I nearly died.
13: Numerous news outlets report that Martin did in fact have a heart attack amidst the notoriously tumultuous filming of Francis Ford Coppola's Apocalypse Now. He was airlifted in a chopper to Manila for treatment. With his wife Janet by his side, he spent a month recovering before returning to the set as, in his words, a changed man.
6: It was a wake-up call, you know, that I realized that I needed to get balanced more. I was so egocentric and so career-oriented, and I needed to find a way to bring all the pieces back together. That's the best way I can explain it. And because I was so fragmentated, I was this person, I was this way with this person and that way with this person, and then with myself, I was so torn and divided. I was ineffective doing anything with family or career or anything. And I was not leading basically a very honest life, really a very dishonest life, frankly. And Janet, on the other hand, and we married almost 20 years by then, was just always a straight, honest person. And honesty was a sometimes thing, you know. She couldn't count on me, but I could always count on her. And I decided after that wake-up call, I had to find a way to get to a level of understanding or freedom or honesty, whatever you want to call it. I don't think you can separate them. And so it really started to get clear when I went to India with Emilio in January of 81 to do a part on Gandhi. And I had been in some third world countries, like, you know, like the Philippines and Mexico and a few others, that I saw horrible poverty, but I'd never seen institutionalized poverty like that. I mean, it was just so accepted, and there was so much. It was horrible. I mean, it was poverty on top of poverty. There was no end to it. It was generational, and it foreclosed the future. I was in a crowd at one point. They estimate about 1 million people in the opening scene of Gandhi's funeral.
13: Yeah.
6: And to just be a part of that enormous size of humanity, and that made a profound imprint on me. And I decided that I really needed to make an adjustment in my life. At any rate, I came home from India with a vacuum of what the next thing I would do. And so I'd gotten an offer to go to Paris and do this film. And so I started working on this little film. And I remember Sam Neill was in it. I was so impressed with his character. He was living at a hotel called the Hotel Lenix. And he said, you ought to come over there and see if you can get a room. And so I came over to this place. It was in the Left Bank. And he took me up and he showed me this magnificent, he had kind of a two-story room on the top of the hotel, this little tiny hotel on the Left Bank. And I said, wow, I'd like to go. And I went down in the desk and said, no, we don't have any rooms left. And he said, you can have mine. I said, oh, no, no. He said, I insist. And he did. He moved out and he insisted I move in, and I did. And it became, like, for me, a monastery.
13: Huh.
6: And I just loved this room. And it was like there was a skylight, and And I'd wake up in the mornings, I'd order a cappuccino and a croissant, they'd bring the paper, and I'd read, and I'd on the terrace, and it was just, and I had all these books I had to read. And then one day, I was walking down the Rue Jacob, and I see a guy on the other side of the street, and he sees me, and we recognize each other instantly. And I said, Terry, is that you? And he said, Martin, is that you? I said, he's from Texas, you know, Oklahoma. I said, yeah. Well, what all are you doing here? I said, well, I'm doing a little film. I said, what are you doing here? He said, well, you know, you're just kind of, you know, reevaluating my life, and I've been remarried, and I'm living here, and I'm writing script and all that. And we started talking, and we talked for like the next 3 months, almost every day.
13: And this is Terrence Malick.
6: This is Terrence Malick.
13: Yeah.
6: He became, for lack of a better phrase, and I know he wouldn't approve of it, but he became like a spiritual advisor. He's a very, very deeply spiritual man, and Rhodes Scholar, of course, and spoke four languages, and had this thirst for the spirituality that he lived, you know. He'd give me books to read all the time, endlessly. And we'd discuss the books after I read them. And the film that I was doing, I can't even remember the name, God forgive me, and I hope that Sam Neill will forgive me, but it was an annoyance. I had to go to work every day, every now and then, do a few days on the film, because I was so engaged in this revelatory reawakening of our friendship and the effect it was having on me. And the last book he gave me was The Brothers Karamazov.
14: Oh, my.
6: And I started reading it, and I could not stop reading it. And you know, pretty thick book, and I read it thoroughly in 5 or 6 days. And by the end of it, coincidentally, I had a day off, and I woke up the morning after I finished reading The Brothers Karamazov, and I said, well, I guess this is the day. And I walked from the Lenox Hotel on the left bank across the river and all the way over to the right bank to this church called St. Joseph. And it was serviced by these Redemptionist fathers from Ireland. Hmm. So it was in English. And I had this intention that I needed to get back to my foundation. I needed to start living an honest life. For me, I wanted to return to the Catholic Church, which had changed so drastically from the time I left it, you know, with Vatican II.
14: Yeah.
6: And I wanted to join the church that served human rights, social justice, and peace, and the Church of Mother Teresa and Dan Berrigan and Pope John the 23rd, who started the whole thing. And so I marched over there on May Day, 1981, and I found that church, and I banged on the door. It was around noon o'clock. And I banged on the door, and I banged again on the door. No answer, no answer, no answer. I finally, last ditch effort, roused somebody there, and I hammered on the door like Martin Luther must have done back in the day. And no answer. And so I walked down the steps. And by the time I got to the bottom of the steps, I heard the door fly open, and I look up, and there's that guy, that Redemptionist priest. And he had a napkin, and he had a little food on his chin. And it was like I knew I had interrupted his lunch. He said, what is it? What's going on? I said, Father, I'm sorry to bother you. I haven't been to confession in many years, and I'd like to go to confession. And he looked at me, and something behind his eyes said, you know, this is what I do for a living. You came to the right place, not to worry. And he said, can you come tomorrow? It's Saturday at noon o'clock, and we'll do that. And I said, I'd be delighted. And he said, don't be late. I have a wedding at 1 o'clock. I said, I won't. And that was it. I came back the next day at the appointed hour, and I was the only one in the church. It was stone empty. And I went in the box. He came out, and I went in the box. And I went to confession. And he gave me, and it's been a long time, and he gave me a penance. You know what confession is, right?
14: Yeah.
6: He gave me a penance. And he said, now I want you to say one Our Father. And I said, one Our Father? And he said, yes. He said, you haven't been gone that long that you've forgotten the Our Father. And I said, no, I remember, and I'm just a little surprised. Yeah, just say that, and now make a good act of contrition. And I did, and he left the box, and I walked out into the empty church. I burst into tears. I wept with a measure of joy that I had never experienced before. And it still moves me to talk about it, to remember it. I wept with such joy and such relief, and I was so happy to be home. I'd finally gotten back home.
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2: 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We hope you like it. 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I'm Nicholas Yu, I'm the program director, joined by our chief advancement officer, Sally Logan Walker.
14: Good afternoon. I really appreciated Lee highlighting our monthly sustainers. My husband and I have been monthly sustainers for quite a long time. And I can't tell you, I don't know if you have the same experience, Nick, how many people that I spent time with in the community. You know, last night I was at a TV football watching gathering, some friends outside, and at least two or three of the couples proudly reminded me that they are monthly sustainers with such proud, you know, with such pride. And I just love hearing it. And you can tell, you know, even a little as $5 a month makes a difference. So there's a place for everyone in this community to support our station.
2: There really is, and any level too, on top of that. There's no minimum, there's no maximum. I mean, if you're giving like $1,000 a month, I'm sure you're going to hear from you.
14: They are going to hear from me.
2: Yeah.
14: And I would look forward to hearing their why. I have been on a why listening tour, why NPR, why public radio, why Radio IQ. And I just, it's the best part of my job is to hear why people are supporting us.
2: I ask a very similar question, but when I, as the programmer, when I'm talking to people, I'm like, actually, it's more, my favorite question is if when I do meet people out there, they're like, I'm like, what do you like? But more importantly, what do you not like? What are we doing that's that you're not enjoying? And hit me with that. And I don't care how brutal it is, you know, because that's because it, effectively I work for you. I work for the listenership. So and the idea is that I'm always asking that it, because you are effectively by supporting this, taking ownership of this. And I'd like to hear from that. So we'd like to hear from you. I also asked that question because it's kind of going back to this segment with Martin Sheen. It's kind of like people's origin stories and their, you know, support of this station. What brought you here? What was the thing that kind of tipped you over from, you know, passive listener to active listener to, you know, actually get active and, you know, take, you know, become a part of the station? What did it?
14: Right. I think that's a great question to ask our listeners. You know, for me, it was just I listened every day as a young 20-year-old, believe it or not. And that's when I started. And I just felt like I had a social responsibility. It was the right thing to do, which is kind of like it reminds me of the show we're listening to, No Small Endeavor. He, you know, really explores like how to live a good life, right? 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
2: So the question back to you is what, not you, Sally, you listening, what inspires you? 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
13: Welcome back to No Small Endeavor, exploring what it means to live a good life. I'm Lee C. Camp. If you're just joining us, today we're joined by Martin Sheen, talking about his return to his faith over some 40 years ago and his lifelong dedication to peace activism. So, out of that, then, you have a strong heritage in the Catholic tradition, yeah. Catholic social teaching, then, yeah. That makes sense of the way your activism is grounded, is inseparable from your faith going forward, right?
6: Exactly, yeah.
13: And you've been arrested, what, 60-something times in your social activism work?
6: I only started keeping count because of my age. I thought, I got a lot of work to do here. I couldn't really separate any of the issues from whether it was homelessness or nuclearism, which was the state religion, basically. Huh. You know, we were arming because we didn't trust God, and we were not nonviolent. We were extremely armed and dangerous, and nuclearism had to be confronted. And so I got involved in the anti-nuke movement through the Berrigans, basically. Yeah.
13: And you were very close friends with Dan Berrigan.
6: I was. He was my hero. Yeah.
13: Those who don't know much about Dan and Phil Berrigan, would you just very briefly give kind of a snapshot of some of their work?
6: Well, they were two Catholic priests. Dan Berrigan was a Jesuit, and his brother Phil was a Josephite. Phil was a World War II combat veteran.
13: Hmm.
6: And
13: I didn't remember that.
6: Yeah, he came home from the service and followed his vocation, was ordained, and he started serving in the South. The Josephites are basically in service to black Americans. That's their primary mission. And then Dan was a Jesuit and was a scholar and a poet and a very revered Jesuit. And they became friends with the birth of pacifism in the United States, really, in the modern era, from a monk in Kentucky, who is Thomas Merton. And they came together on it, and it culminated with the war in Vietnam. And they started early protests, burning of draft cards and so forth. The first confrontation they had with the draft board.
13: Catonsville.
6: They were the Catonsville Nine. And they went to prison. And Dan almost died in prison. Hmm. And they were a great source of inspiration to a lot of us in the movement. And I remember something Dan said while he was awaiting, after he was captured and was on his way to prison. They had kind of a goodbye gathering for his friends and family and all. And Dan said, you know, the only way we're going to end this war is if we fill the prisons. That's the only way that the government is going to realize that this is going to end. We're going to end it. We're just not going to participate. And if it means that we have to protest and protest so that they put us in, let's fill the prisons and instead of the graveyards of Southeast Asia.
13: Mm-hmm.
6: And someone in the audience said, well, that's all well and good, Father Berrigan, for you to advocate our going to prison. We have children. What about our children? What's going to happen to our children if we go to jail? And Dan said, what's going to happen to them if you don't?
13: Mm.
6: That's where the truth lies, right? And so Dan and Phil had this peace and justice advocacy which crossed all the lines in the church. And all areas of the culture, really, but specifically in the peace and justice movement within the Catholic Church. Mm. In 1981, shortly that summer after I'd reconverted in Paris, that summer, I was invited to come to New York to do a documentary with a very radical filmmaker named Emilio D'Antonio. He was making a film based on another action that the Bergen brothers had led in the King of Prussia, Pennsylvania, where they barged into a General Electric plant there that builds and assembles the MX-12 missiles. And they banged on the nose cones of these missiles with hammers and poured their blood on them. They were fulfilling the prophecy of they shall beat their swords into plowshares and so forth. And so they called themselves the Plowshares. And Emilio D'Antonio got the trial record. They were all convicted, but they were on appeal, and he wanted to do a documentary. But he wanted the participants, the defendants, to play themselves, and he asked me to play the judge, Judge Kaufman. Well, I said, I would love to do that. So, I mean, you had the sense that, you know, when you're going to meet Dan Bergen, after all you've heard about him, he's got to be at least 8 feet tall, right? Yeah, but here was this very slight, very handsome, thin, kind of frail guy with this great energy and this magnificent sense of humor, and he was so funny. There was a story, I didn't see it, but I heard it, but he was speaking at a very conservative Catholic church, and he got up in the pulpit to speak, and there was an American flag on his right and the papal flag on his left, and he said, he looked at both of them and he said to the crowd, well, now I have a sense how Jesus felt being crucified between two thieves. Yeah, the Vatican didn't hold a lot of promise for Dan.
13: You're listening to No Small Endeavor and our episode with Martin Sheen. 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Coming up, Martin shares his story of sharing a jail cell with peace activists John Deere and James Lawson, and we discuss what it was like to smoke a cigarette and yell at God in both English and Latin, mind you, in the National Cathedral as President Jed Bartlett. One more thing before our break. Before I was ever host of a public radio show, I was a listener, and I still am. I have the same habit you might have. I get in the car, and before I've really thought about it, my hand goes to the same button it's gone to for years. Somebody's asking a good question, I stay for the answer, sometimes sitting in my own driveway with the engine off. 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And because listeners like you paid for that decision. 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
2: 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I cannot help there in what Lee said. Is that I finished the story in my driveway, and then he added, with the engine off.
14: I know. It's like the best part of radio. You can visualize, right? That's why we have these beautiful stories on our station day in and day out, because it helps you visualize. But he added that little extra visualization.
2: And I say that because I've been so riveted by a story that I've sat there with the AC on. And then realize I'd been listening for 15 minutes to 30 minutes after, and then was racked with guilt going like, do you know how much gas I just wasted? You know, I don't know. This is a total tangent, but I mean, I'm sure if you've been listening for a long time, you've had some sort of experience or, you know, I've let things burn before by accident because I was so, you know, riveted by a story.
14: I was late picking up our son from soccer practice because I sat in Kroger parking lot listening to David Litt's story called Have You Met Him Yet on The Moth.
2: Oh my gosh.
14: And then I got a call from the coach. Where are you?
2: Okay, well, you win. I had a cop come up and knock on my door once.
14: Oh, okay, that's creep.
2: Yeah, that's but like, ding, ding, are you okay? And I was like, oh, I'm just listening to this. And like, I work for the local public radio station. And it went into this whole like tirade about that. We are way off topic.
14: We are. But, and I'm going to get us back on because our good colleague, Jacob Chandler, who's a new corporate support representative, is here on Sunday sitting by the phone. So if you have had a moment, hopefully better than Nick and I's, but please call our phone number at 1-800-856-8900. Jacob would love to hear from you.
2: But it also speaks to the intimacy and the power of radio and storytelling. And it's something that you're not going to get anywhere else but here. And the beauty of it is that what I like about this is that it's random. It's not like I pick this audiobook to listen to. You don't know what story is going to come up next. And that's the beauty of it. And so it's always this kind of the next look around the corner of discovery, of interest, of ideas, of news. 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
14: Yeah. 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
13: Welcome back to No Small Endeavor, exploring what it means to live a good life. I'm Lee C. Camp. If you're just joining us, today we're joined by Martin Sheen, talking about his return to his faith over 40 years ago and his lifelong dedication to peace activism. Among numerous instances of civil disobedience, he was arrested with the likes of James Lawson, one of the architects of nonviolence in the American Civil Rights Movement, and Catholic peace activist John Deere, both of whom we've had on the show in their own episodes. And it was endearing to hear all three of them separately speak so fondly of each other. You end up in jail one day with Jim Lawson?
6: Yes.
13: Oh, would you God. Tell us that story?
6: I'm only reluctant because it sounds like I'm bragging, and I am.
13: Yeah.
6: I promise you. John and
13: I'm inviting you. I'm inviting
6: okay.
13: you.
6: Okay. Well, yes, John and I were
13: John
6: arrested.
13: Deere.
6: John Deere and I were arrested. We had belonged to a coalition of laity and clergy concerned here in Los Angeles against the war in El Salvador in Central America. And when the Jesuits were murdered, our protests became very intense. And we began to meet, and we formed a group called the Wednesday Morning Coalition of all of religious and laity concerned mostly Catholic, but not confined to Catholic. There were a lot of ministers and of all religions and rabbis who joined us. And we would assemble downtown in L.A. at La Placita and the little church there. And we would march to the federal courthouse and we would shut it down every Wednesday morning. Hmm. They'd see us coming. Then we were totally nonviolent, but we would, you know, it was a serious intent, but we came with great compassion and not without humor.

0: and more people would be brought in and joined us. And by and by, the whole room, rectangular room, was filled with all the protesters. And at one point, John said, "Hey, don't look now, but you see that guy over there?" I said, "Who's that?" He said, "The guy on the other side. I think that's James Lawson." I said, "Who?" He said, "Reverend James Lawson." And he told me the story of how Reverend Lawson led the protest in Memphis for the garbage strikers. And he encouraged Reverend King to come to Memphis. And they were very, very close friends. And that was their relationship, you know, and that he was the hero of Memphis and one of the great heroes of the nonviolent movement. And I said, "Oh, my God, that's him." Then I remembered seeing footage of him during the civil rights protests and so forth, and how close he was to Reverend King. And there he was, right across from us. And so by and by, Reverend Lawson inched his way up the wall with his hands behind his back, and he was kind of stretching there and trying to, you know, get more comfortable. And the guard came in and said, you get down, on the floor. You're not allowed to stand up now. Get down on the floor." And he said, "I'm sorry." I said, "I'm talking to you, mister. You get your ass on the floor, and the quicker the better." And he said, "Please listen to me. I'm having a great deal of pain in my shoulders, and my hands are numb, and I can't sit on the floor anymore. So respectfully, I'm going to stand." He said, "Mister, I'm telling you for the last time, you better get your ass on the floor and do it now." "Again, I have to tell you, seriously, I'm in a lot of pain. Please forgive me. I don't mean to disobey your rules here, but I cannot." And there was a silence, and then there was a palpable concern about what was the next move. Everybody, there was dead silence. You could hear people breathing, but nobody was talking. And the Reverend Lawson was leaning on the wall. He had his head back up and his eyes were closed. And I thought, "Oh my God, that is the bravest thing I've ever seen in my life." And the guy came back in and he had some other officers with him. And he said, "There he is." And he said, "Mister, I'm telling you for the last time, you better get your ass back on the floor. We're not fooling around." And he said, "Again, I have to tell you, I'm in a great deal of pain, and I'd appreciate it if you'd let me stand." They started coming at him, and I inched up the wall. And they said, "What do you think you're doing, mister? You better get your ass back down." And I said the bravest thing I ever said in my life. I said, "I'm standing with the preacher." And the whole room got up, and everybody said, "I'm standing with the preacher." And the guards got flabbergasted and angry and started yelling and left and slammed the door. So that was my introduction to him, and my gratitude to him is enormous. I saw the kind of courage he had, and I thought, "My God," he was in the middle of Memphis, and his dear friend was shot down, King, and he was with those workers saying, "I am a man," and he was there years before.
1: Yeah, when I saw him last Sunday, He lit up when I told him I was going to get to see you. So let me shift to another thing I want to raise with you, and I think it's related to what we've been discussing. But I want to go to the West Wing just a second.
0: Okay.
1: I think that my favorite scene, and I'm not just flattering you, but it's my favorite scene from television is the scene you do, President Bartlett does in the West Wing in the National Cathedral.
0: Okay. Yeah. Mm-hmm.
1: And it seems to me that scene encapsulates what people of faith at some point so often come to, not in spite of their faith, but because of their faith, when they're so frustrated at the brokenness of the world.
0: Yeah, okay.
1: Well,
0: yeah.
1: For those who haven't seen it, we'll note a link to it in the show notes so people can go watch it. I watched it again last night, and I must say that I kind of flinched several times watching it, because it's so, I mean, the president is, he's so angry and profane.
0: Yeah.
1: and because of his grief. And

0: and then lights a cigarette and drops it on the floor and stomps it out in the middle of the National Cathedral. But what is that? What does that kind of scene mean for you as a human being? Or did it mean much to you when you did that scene?
1: It did, yeah. It well, when I first came back to the church, there was a priest here, God rest him, Father Bud Kaiser, who was a Paulist father, and their mission is to reach the non-Catholic world. And so he had a mission here in Los Angeles, St. Paul's Church, and he founded a little film company, and they produced a series called Insight. And then with these little half-hour morality plays, so forth, that he had Sunday morning time, you know, they'd give him. And so I became very close to him, and he became a great inspiration. I remember when I came back to the church, I went to see him, and I told him I'm back. And he said, "This is just the honeymoon. You don't know what you're in for." And he was right. But he told me once that he would do that every so often, that he would get so frustrated with what he was trying to do with his life, and they just didn't seem to be getting anywhere, and God was not helping out. Thank you very much. And so he would lock up the church, literally, and have it out with God. How could you do this to me? I mean, he's like Job, you know? And so I thought of that. And so when I got the script, I thought, oh my God, this is what this guy is doing. He's going to have it out with God. I didn't have any hesitation doing it. And I learned it by rote. And when we got to the theater, I remember doing the master in one take.
0: Oh, and I remember, really?
1: Yeah, and after we did it, I went over just to, you know, relax a little bit in the dark. And Aaron Sorkin came over, and he just said, "Thank you." That's all he said. He said and it was just like he didn't expect to say it. He didn't realize the power of the scene. He's not Catholic, you know, and that's all he could say to me. He just said, "Thank you." And it was like he didn't realize how powerful it was. And I don't think any of us did.
0: Yeah. Well, we've got to get you out of here because you're on your way to Mass. Yeah. But so the last quick question.
1: Okay.
0: What's the Eucharist mean for you? You do this regularly, I take it.
1: Ooh.
0: So, you know.
1: I was just at a funeral this morning, and the Eucharist, I think it comes from the Greek word, is it celebration?
0: Giving of thanks.
1: Thanksgiving.
0: Yeah.
1: Okay. Yeah. Well, it's so deeply personal. Just focusing on that, the prayer before communion is the most powerful. I barely can get it out. It's like, Lord, I am not worthy that you should enter under my roof, but only say the word and my soul shall be healed. And I say that so personally and so needfully and honestly. And it's like, you know, you've called me here, and I've come to see you again, and it's deeply, I'm very curious about how people pray. What do you see? What do you feel? How do you get there? Is it satisfying? And what keeps you coming back, you know? For me, it's part of the community. You can't do it alone, and you shouldn't. You should worship together. But there, you bring all of yourself. You bring your family, your history, your health, your brokenness, your own personal brokenness. And I began to realize how important it is to recognize that the only way, it seems to me, that God can get in is through the broken parts, is when we're, because that's when we're open. And so our brokenness is really a blessing. So it's blessed brokenness. And it's like, here comes the healing. And it's like, wow, you know. I just celebrate my blessed brokenness. And I say, and like that hymn, "Here I am, Lord. That's all I can bring today. Today I had a fight with so-and-so. Today I had I trashed so-and-so. Today I refused to accept somebody. Someday I was unkind. Today I did this, I did that, I did that." And I bring all that, and I say, "You know everything about me, and so do I." It's not just known to you. I know it too. I'm broken. Fix me, which is one of my favorite hymns. Fix me. I'm broken. There you have it.
0: Been talking to Martin Sheen here at his home in Malibu. Thank you for your hospitality and your and your generosity with
1: Thank
0: us
1: you,
0: today.
1: Lee.
0: Thank you.
1: It takes one to know one. I'm delighted to meet you.
0: Delighted to meet you. Thank you so much.
1: Peace be with you, brother.
0: Peace be with you, brother.
1: Thank you.
0: You've been listening to No Small Endeavor, and our interview with internationally acclaimed actor and activist Martin Sheen. 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Christy Bragg, Jacob Lewis, Carriott Harmon, Jason Cheesley, Sophie Byard, Kate Hayes, Mary Evelyn Brown, and Audrey Griffith. Our theme song was composed by Tim Lauer. Thanks for listening, and let's keep exploring what it means to live a good life together. No Small Endeavor is a production of PRX, Tokens Media, LLC, and
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0: Every week on No Small Endeavor, we ask what it means to live a good life, and we've put that question to philosophers and novelists, neuroscientists and songwriters, and of course we get many different answers, but one keeps surfacing. 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
4: Good afternoon, Nick. You got some fun music for my background. Thank you.
3: That's Dorothy Ashby.
4: Oh, yeah. That was kind of fun. That was just so... wonderful to hear Martin Sheen in a way that we've never heard him, right? We're used to watching him and being in awe of his acting skills, but that was such an in-depth look at a man who was truly trying to live a good life. And he found a new path, and he's been living pretty faithfully to that, and it's very admirable, and I just never realized that he was such a good man. Speaking of good people, let's give a shout out to some people that have made some recent gifts. Karen in Roanoke, who shared that listening and learning throughout the day with public radio couldn't be without it. She's thankful for our integrity and the balance in reporting the news. So thank you, Karen. Richard in Roanoke, best reliable information available, bar none. And Robin in Willis, Virginia. I'm not sure where Willis is. Maybe we can look that up later. Thank you, Robin. And she shared that she very much enjoys the new programs, new to her. Hoot and Holler and Away with Words. Have been enjoying for a while. Wait, Wait, Don't Tell Me in the Moth. Keep up the good work of Information Without Bias. Thank you so much. Thank you, Robin. And let's talk about the little sweepstakes package for Hoot and Holler, Nick.
3: So that ends in 2 hours.
4: Right.
3: So we do have a sweepstakes on right now that gets you, the Hoot and Holler 10th anniversary show is sold out, but it does get you 2 tickets to that, as well as to make it available for people outside of Roanoke, a hotel room at the
4: Fire Station in downtown Roanoke.
3: Boutique Hotel, which I looked up and it looks beautiful.
4: It is.
3: And then dinner downstairs at Stock Bistro and Bar. And that is, it just donate. I mean, legally, you don't have to give anything. You can give us a call and just put your name down. But we do help you hope you support the station since you're here. You know, listening to that bit, I echo that. Martin Sheen, I have no idea he was doing all of that. But I have had someone once tell me, like, I give because it's my own form of activism.
4: Yeah.
3: In a way. You know, it's my little bit of it. They, you know, I'm like, activism for what? And they're like, for just information. That's what I do. And they kind of put their fist up and I went, oh, thank you. That's really neat. You
4: know, well, like, and some people, sorry to interrupt, some people give because they just feel like it's a duty. You know, there's so many people that probably are listening and feel like they do not have the means. 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
3: 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And I know that's a lot of fun. 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
8: 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I'm Alzo Slade, your judge and scorekeeper. And I can't help but notice that's two jobs, but I only get one check. 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
9: Thank you, Alzo.
10: We do have a great show for you today. Later on, we're going to be talking to the Pulitzer Prize-winning novelist Hernan Diaz. But first, the U.S. House of Representatives, this is true, just passed a law requiring car manufacturers to include AM radios in all the new cars going forward. That is a true thing. As you might expect, this was very popular with the older members of Congress. In fact, for this vote, Mitch McConnell came back to life. There's no law requiring you to call in and play our games, but we hope you do anyway. The number is 1-888-WAIT-WAIT. That's 1-888-924-8924. Now let's welcome our first listener contestant. Hi, you're on Wait, Wait, Don't Tell Me.
11: Hi, this is Katie from Nashville, Tennessee.
10: Hey, Katie from Nashville, Tennessee. Can I just play on stereotypes and assume you're in the music business?
11: I am not. I am a bartender, so we can
10: That is music
11: going.
10: Business adjacent.
8: Right. Close enough.
10: Yeah, yeah. You're not a musician, but you've thrown a lot of them out of your establishment.
11: One or two, yeah.
10: Yeah, yeah. Well, Katie, welcome to the show. Let me introduce you to our panel. First up, she's a writer and comedian who most recently wrote for Clean Slate, which you can see on Prime. It's Shantira Jackson.
12: Hi, Katie.
10: Next, a comedian whose first collection of essays and drawings, With Whom I Am Well Pleased, is now available for pre-order from Keiko Press. It's Adam Burke.
13: Hello, Katie.
11: Hi, Adam.
13: Hi.
10: And making her debut on this panel, she's the comedian you can catch on her show, Nervous Laughter, every month at the Lincoln Lodge right here in Chicago. Please welcome Sam Rocha.
14: Hello. Hi, Katie.
11: Hi.
10: So, Katie, you're going to play Who's Alzo this time. Alzo Slade is going to read for you three quotations from this week's news. If you can correctly identify or explain two of them, you will win our prize. Any voice from our show you might choose in your voicemail. Are you ready to go?
11: I'm ready.
10: All right. Here's your first quote. It is an answer we got from Google Gemini.
8: It does not currently have the capability to destroy humanity.
10: Now, Gemini is perhaps a little biased here, considering how many humans are sounding the alarm this week that what might destroy humanity?
11: That would be artificial intelligence.
10: Yes, AI. It's a little distressing when we asked Google Gemini, are you going to kill us all? And we got that answer because it stressed that it doesn't currently have the capability and added a little sad face emoji. The confusing thing is that the people warning us about AI are the people who are making AI. The CEO of Anthropic is basically like, we got to stop this. Does anybody know anybody at Anthropic? Are you worried, guys?
9: I am worried about it. I worry about it every time I walk outside and I see those Coco robots. I don't know if we're familiar with those things, yeah. But they're the
10: These are the little delivery robots.
9: The delivery guys, and they trick you because they look cute at first. They put human faces on them with eyes and a mouth, and they'll give it a name, too.
12: Yeah. Well, they've been doing this thing now where they do, like, ethnic names. I saw one named Natasha.
13: Yeah.
12: I saw one named Latasha and one named Manuel, and I was like, what are we doing here? What's the deal?
13: Yeah, Ranjiv almost broke my leg.
12: I was like, you can't get me.
13: I don't know. That's what I was saying. I was noticing that thing about the ethnic name. Is that better or worse?
12: It's worse.
13: It should all be Anglo-Saxon names, right?
12: Yeah, it should all be white people names.
10: And it's weird because,
12: only Dave should have to be scared to cross traffic to bring somebody Chick-fil-A.
10: You know what's even worse? They're robots. Uh-huh. They're not humans, but somehow even the ones with ethnic names are still being paid less.
12: Yeah. Is working hard.
10: AI wasn't supposed to destroy all of us. It was just supposed to destroy musicians, writers, editors, teachers, doctors, lawyers, programmers, and actors.
14: I know a few podcasters that could destroy it.
10: Exactly.
13: You know, Bill Gates wrote a 6,000-word essay about how AI is going to destroy. I didn't read it. I had ChatGPT summarize it.
10: What was the summary?
13: Bill says it's going to be fine.
14: Yeah.
10: Don't worry. All right, Katie, here is your next quote.
14: Sports, sports, sports, sports, sports.
10: That, as I'm sure you knew, was Sydney Sweeney, the actress and model who appeared in a controversial viral ad for a company that lets you bet on what?
11: Oh, I'm going to have to think real hard, but I'm guessing sports.
10: Yes, sports. The ad features a naked Sydney Sweeney holding sports equipment in strategic places and saying the word sports a bunch of times. It's caused backlash from tons of female athletes who say it's demeaning. And it kind of is. It is strange to find myself saying, I expected better from you, online casino.
12: I know that people are upset about her being naked and holding things. I'm upset because she really has never played a sport. Because nobody who has ever played softball ever wants to be naked while they're doing it.
10: Right.
12: Mm-hmm. You're not gonna slide home with no pants on.
13: You can also tell she doesn't play sports by the way she says the word sports. Like she had never heard it before and so doesn't know what any of the objects she's holding are. Like this is a weird plate. You know?
10: Well, it has apparently worked. This ad for this Australian sports betting site has gotten 50 million views already, and that's fantastic marketing for a betting website whose name I assume is like footballboobs.com. I have no idea.
9: She was like on a basket at one point.
10: Yeah, she was sitting on a basket.
9: That was physically
12: a basketball
9: impressive.
12: Rim, you guys.
9: A rim.
12: Yeah, a basketball rim. Because if you don't know sports, you'll think she's just on a basket. We gotta be specific around here.
10: That's true.
12: Sports.
10: That's true. Sports. Sports. All right, Katie, your last quote is a restaurant goer talking about why a certain weekend tradition has lost its appeal to just about everyone.
14: I associate it with oversized portions, mediocre food, and an entire afternoon disappearing.
10: So what is finally going away?
11: Oh, gosh. I feel like I should know this, serving food for a living, but can I get a hint?
10: No more like Eggs Benedict bars and a menu of Bloody Marys.
11: Brunch?
10: Yes, brunch. This week, the Wall Street Journal officially declared the death of brunch. People are tired. What are you... Are you upset with me because they didn't, like, you know, ease you into that bad news? I didn't start by saying brunch is very ill. We're not quite sure. That guy's shocked you with it. I'll be right. I was insensitive.
13: That guy's name is literally Eggs Benedict.
10: So this week, the Wall Street Journal did officially declare the death of brunch. People are tired of waiting in the long lines. People want to eat healthier. And then, of course, there is the challenge of getting those tankers of hollandaise sauce safely through the Strait of Hormuz. Are you guys brunch fans? Will you be?
12: I am a brunch fan, but I will say this is from the Wall Street Journal,
10: yes,
12: which I guess is really known for brunch reviews.
10: Yeah. Like,
12: I appreciate the source, but I can't take it seriously. I need a blog from a drag queen to tell me that brunch is dead. I need Trixie Mattel to tell me brunch is dead before I believe it.
13: I like they're going to start calling it what it is, drunk at 2 in the afternoon.
10: Well, that's the thing.
13: I also love, I mean, because a big thing at brunches was the Bloody Mary bar.
10: Yeah.
13: Which was so clever, which was just the bartender's going, we do not want to make you drinks.
10: Yeah.
13: Just do it yourself. It's basically self-checkout for alcoholics.
10: Alzo, how did Katie do in our quiz?
14: Katie is a winner. She got all of them right.
10: Congratulations, Katie.
11: Thank you.
10: We'll stop by your bar the next time we're in Nashville.
11: We'd love to have you.
10: It'd be great. Thank you so much, Katie. Take care.

0: Coming up, our panelists regret buying something they saw on TV. It's our Bluff the Listener game. Call 1-888-WAIT-WAIT to play. We'll be back in a minute with more of Wait, Wait, Don't Tell Me from NPR.
1: That's right. It's Wait, Wait, Don't Tell Me on Radio IQ. Good afternoon. It's Bill Trefiro here with you, along with Nick Yee, the program director here at Radio IQ. And it is the Fall Fun Drive. We're so glad to have you with us. It has been a wonderful day. And if you've listened for the last little bit, it's been incredible shows. I mean, we heard from Martin Sheen about his spirituality. Now we're shifting over to some fun and entertainment, maybe even poking fun at the news of the day. Here with Wait, Wait, Don't Tell Me, we've got a great lineup coming up that includes Hoot and Holler Radio, which we're all excited about. It's the, if you haven't heard it, it's kind of the moth radio of Appalachia. You know, so great stories, powerful stuff. Yeah, I mean, that's our short pitch for it.
2: I think it's more fun than the moth, but then...
1: Well, yeah, I mean, yeah.
2: Anyway.
1: It's Appalachia. 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As I mentioned, in studio with me is our program director, Nick Yee. Good afternoon, Nick.
2: So we've been kind of saying this a lot this morning, but because it's ending soon, the sweepstakes for the Hoot and Holler are live right now. So Hoot and Holler joined up with this station in January. It just so happens to be also the 10-year anniversary of the live show. They're doing a performance to celebrate that on October 22nd at the Grand Inn Theater in Roanoke. Thing is, it sold out almost immediately.
1: Oh, as they all do.
2: As they always do. So we're able to get to squeeze Lee, the host, for two tickets. So we get to give away those two tickets.
1: Yep.
2: And I'm not even going to get to go to this. So two tickets are available, and it comes with, to make it available for everybody in the listening audience, it comes with a one-night stay for two at the Fire Station One Boutique Hotel in downtown Roanoke, and dinner downstairs of that at Stock Bistro and Bar. Anybody who gives up to 3 p.m. today is automatically entered. If you're already
1: into the drawing,
2: into the drawing. If you are already a giver of the station, you're automatically entered. You don't have to give anything else. And of course, legally, we have to say no donation is needed to enter.
1: Right. You can't call up and just ask to be entered.
2: And just enter. And that's fine too. But we do hope you support it if you're already listening to the station and support shows like Wait, Wait, Don't Tell Me. I mean, they just ripped on Sydney Sweeney.
1: I know, right?
2: I mean, you know, being naked for a sports betting company. You know, and, you know, I love Wait, Wait, Don't Tell Me because you have to be turned on to what's going on out there to actually get the joke.
1: Right.
2: And so it rewards your knowledge and actually listening to the station. But then at the same time, they turn it around and they completely poke fun. They gleefully poke the bear.
1: Yeah, oh,
2: especially
1: absolutely.
2: Their parent organization, which is NPR. Which,
1: like Peter Siegel telling us he had breaking news that brunch was dead.
2: Yeah, I mean, things like that. So we hope you get a chuckle of it. You know, Wait is one of the most popular hours that we have at the station. It's also, they know it, one of the most expensive because they know how popular they are. So we ask you
1: to
2: help.
1: Paula Poundstone.
2: I blame Peter Siegel, but anyway, help support it right now by becoming a member. 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
7: From NPR and WBEZ Chicago, this is Wait, Wait, Don't Tell Me, the NPR News Quiz. I'm Alzo Slade. We're playing this week with Adam Burke, Shantira Jackson, and Sam Rocha. And here again is your host at the Studebaker Theater in Chicago, Illinois, Peter Sagal.
8: Thank you, Alzo. Thank you, everybody. Thank you all. Right now it's time for the Wait, Wait, Don't Tell Me Bluff the Listener game. Call 1-888-WAIT-WAIT to play our game in the air. Hi, you are on Wait, Wait, Don't Tell Me.
9: Howdy.
8: Howdy. Who's this?
9: This is Christopher Richard from Chicago, Illinois.
8: Hey! Where do you live? Are you close by? We could wait and you can come down and do this in person.
9: I know. It'd be nice, but I'm way up north in Rogers Park.
8: Okay. Well, what do you do in the greatest city in the world?
9: I am a singer and voice teacher.
8: No, really? That is great.
9: Yeah.
8: Let me ask you something. And I'm asking for myself. Is there anybody who sings so badly, naturally, that you simply could never help them learn to do it correctly?
9: No, I think everybody can sing well. Just with a little love and training.
10: That really split the room. Did you notice
8: that? Yeah, I did that, yeah.
10: Half of the people in here were like, no, they can't.
8: I was tempted to try to prove you wrong, but these people are having a good time. Why ruin it? Well, it's very nice to have you on the show, Christopher. You're going to play our game in which you have to tell truth from fiction. Alzo, what's Christopher's topic?
7: As seen on TV, unfortunately.
8: So many things can go wrong when you buy something that's advertised on TV. I ordered a scrub daddy, but it was no more emotionally available than my regular daddy.
9: Yeah.
8: Well, this week, television retail giant QVC sold something that required a pretty major apology. Our panelists are going to tell you about it. Pick the real one and get the wait waiter of your choice in your voicemail. Are you ready to play?
9: All right.
8: Let's hear first from Shantira Jackson.
11: We are currently in the thick of fall wedding season, so the QVC channel, aka Quality, Value, and Convenience, decided to offer a special flower bouquet called the Fall Explosion. The thought being that if you can't make it to a wedding in person, you can still have a blast celebrating the newlyweds by sending them a gift chock full of dahlias, marigolds, and other fall favorites. Each bouquet was meant to knock your socks off. The problem is that all of the delivery people were given a script to recite upon arrival, showing up announcing, "Hey, I got a special explosion in the box for the bride-to-be." With one delivery guy going as far as saying, "Be careful when you open that, it's the bomb." Needless to say, there were many reports of potential bomb threats throughout suburban neighborhoods. The head honchos at QVC quickly issued an apology, stating that when it comes to flowers, sometimes they get it wrong. And to make it up to customers that were affected, they promised that if you call right now in the next 10 minutes, you can get two pairs of jeggings for the price of one.
8: The fall flower explosion freaks out some of its recipients. Your next QV apology comes from Adam Burke.
12: Time was when Halloween decorations were simple. Cute cobwebs made from asbestos and real spiders. But there's been a recent escalation over the top ghostly decor, whether it's giant anatomically correct skeletons or one of those life-size motion-activated animatronics, which have literally scared the crap out of me. But the latest decoration innovation is less creepy and more, well, creepy. Meet Jabberin' Jack, an animated talking pumpkin that spits out 40 seasonally themed quips and different scary songs at passers-by. But according to a woman on TikTok, one tune hidden in Jack's repertoire gave her the wrong kind of shivers. The pumpkin starts by explaining how this villainous facade is just because I'm shy, come closer, before he tells you he'll spoil you with my roasted pumpkin seeds and asks, how would you like to scream all night? Apart from being the only recorded instance of a white lady objecting to something pumpkin-related and spicy, the Saucy Squashy Serenade have generated many complaints, prompting apologies from both manufacturer Mindscope and TV retailer QVC. NPR reached out to Jabberin' Jack for comment, but his response isn't suitable for broadcast.
8: Jabberin' Jack, the dirty singing pumpkin. Your last home shopping sorry comes from Sam Rocha.
13: When Shirley Robinson saw blouses for sale during the 10th hour of her QVC marathon, she knew she had to have one. So she used her cell phone to call the number on the screen. Then her house phone rang. She went to pick it up, and she was on the other side. After a full minute of going, hello, this is Shirley. No, this is Shirley. I want to buy that blouse. No, I want to buy that blouse. She realized that QVC had projected her phone number on the screen. QVC blamed it on a graphics department error, saying the number was right, but the font made the sixes look like fives, confirming, as we'd all feared, that Pacifico brushstroke is simply too whimsical for a professional setting. For the rest of the day, Shirley fielded calls from people trying to buy a blouse. At first, she was annoyed, and then she saw it as a business opportunity. QVC has since apologized for the mix-up, but not before Shirley sold her entire wardrobe.
8: All right, these are your choices from Shantira, the poorly marketed fall explosion floral bouquet, from Adam Burke, the dirty singing pumpkin Jabberin' Jack, or from Sam, because they posted a woman's home phone number as the number to order, she ended up calling herself to buy a blouse. Which of these is the real story of a mistake on a home shopping channel?
9: I feel like I want to go with the pumpkin.
8: Okay.
9: Yeah.
8: All right. You're gonna go.
9: We're gonna go with the pumpkin.
8: You're gonna go with the pumpkin. Great. Well, to bring you the real story, well, what can I say? Listen to this.
14: How would you like to scream all night?
8: That was
15: scary.
8: Jabberin' Jack itself. The pumpkin sold on QVC, singing its freaky little song. Congratulations, Christopher. You got it right. You earned a point for Adam just for telling the truth. You've won our prize, the voice of your choice in your voicemail. Thank you so much for playing with us today.
9: Thank you so much. It's been really fun.
8: It's been great, Christopher. Thank you.
16: I'm sorry, so sorry.
8: And now the game we call Not My Job. A handful of authors, of course, have won a Pulitzer Prize, but as far as we know, there is only one winner who can say their novel is the reason Dua Lipa met her husband. That author is Hernan Diaz, whose new novel, Ply, is out this month, and he joins us now. Hernan Diaz, welcome to Wait, Wait, Don't Tell Me. So obviously we're going to start with this. It is true, in fact, that Dua Lipa first bonded with her now husband over your book, Trust, right?
17: It is true. I think it's actually one of the first pictures they exchanged was the cover of the book.
8: Because she's well known for her literary enthusiasm, this guy who she had never said, oh, Dua Lipa, what are you reading? And she said, Trust, and he said, me too, and off they went. But the question...
17: I think the line was, oh, we're on the same page.
8: Oh!
17: That's,
8: oh.
17: I
7: That's some sexy talk right there.
8: No, that is.
17: I heard it from the man himself. And, you know, as a writer, I'm now married, but I was kind of jealous.
8: Yeah. Oh, sure. Yeah, sure. I mean, okay, so they bonded over over your book, but are you sure they both liked it?
17: There is nothing that brings people more closely together than dislikes.
8: There you are. It's true. Either way, you're happy.
7: They bought right? the book.
8: Yeah, it's true. I read this amazing story that I had not known about how your first book came to be published, which is that you sent it to a small press nonprofit in Minneapolis that was basically running a contest, submit your manuscript and we'll publish the one we like best? Was it like that?
17: Yeah, that's pretty close. I've been writing my entire life, but I had an extremely hard time getting published. I was published in my late 40s. I was already completely bald. And
8: I'm sorry, what's wrong with that?
7: He's saying there's hope for your next book.
8: It was true that, thank you, and it was true that the genius could only emerge once there was no hair in the way.
17: Exactly.
8: So anyway, so go on.
17: Yeah, so this independent publisher had one day a year of open submissions. I, needless to say, did not have an agent, but I was ready, and I think they capped it at 600 or 800 submissions, which only took a matter of hours, you know, to reach that limit. And I was ready that morning and sent it. And on 4th of July weekend, I heard back from the publisher, and they wanted to publish the book, which was In the Distance, which is not my first novel. I have drawers full of manuscripts, but that was the one that got published first.
8: Wow. Yeah. And so, and people may know that your first published novel was a finalist for the Pulitzer Prize, which is quite extraordinary for a first novel. And one, I always like asking this of authors who struggle for a long time before they were finally discovered for their talent. Do you ever run into the many people who like turned you down and sent you rejection notes, you know, and sort of smile in a winning way?
17: I do. My favorite moment is when they go, "So very nice to meet you," and I go, "Actually, we've already."
8: I wonder, though, since you were able to pursue your art with such passion for what you were doing in isolation just for yourself, is it actually harder now that you're an award-winning, acclaimed novelist who everybody expects great things from?
17: Parts of it are harder, but I also know the other side of this, of writing in complete solitude, in this kind of solipsistic madness of and keeping going despite the world telling you to please stop. And I think I prefer these challenges to the ones I have before.
8: We also read that for all of this writing, including all those novels that didn't get published and now the novels that have been published to acclaim, you've used the same pen for 20 years?
17: This pen?
8: That pen!
17: It's here, yes. An old professor of mine gave it to me, I want to say, almost 30 years ago now. I'm 52, so maybe a little less, actually. But yeah, it's still this pen.
8: What would happen if you lost it?
17: So much RAM in my head is devoted to the pen of and to that question, what would happen if I lost it? I think I would move over to my second favorite pen, which is, do you guys know, I don't have one in the proximity, do you guys know those big pens with four colors?
8: Oh, yeah. I grew up with that.
17: I think that is the most the human race is capable of.
8: Right.
17: When we invented that pen, and I love those.
8: That might help your art, because you'd be like, well, this character's getting angry. I guess I'm changing to red. I have one more question for you before we get to our game, and that's, as I indicated, one of the things that makes you stand out, I think, as an author of literary fiction is how different your books are. So your first published novel, In the Distance, is a Western, or it's set in the Western United States in those days. As I said, Trust is early 20th century New York financiers in Europe. Ply, set in the far future, very sort of science fiction-y, speculative. What's your next genre? Have you considered, for example, romantasy?
17: It's gonna have so many dragons, Peter.
12: That's just a good title, so many dragons.
8: Yes. All right, hear me out. Dragons, but they play hockey and
12: actually heated rivalry.
8: Well, Hernan Diaz, it is an absolute pleasure to talk to you. And we have invited you here to play a game we're calling...
15: You wrote ply, but what do you know about two ply?
8: Yes, your novel is a single ply. We're going to ask you about something that, if you can afford it, comes in two ply, toilet paper.
17: I am determined to lose.
8: All right. I think for a writer of your dignity and seriousness, there really is no other acceptable choice. But we are going to ask you three questions about toilet paper. Get two of those questions right. You win a prize for one of our listeners. Also, who is Hernan Diaz playing for?
15: Pete Schwartz of Forest Park, Illinois.
8: That's not far from here, so here we go. Here's your first question. Toilet paper really took off in the United States over the last 150 years or so. In fact, it was very important for the rise of Sears Roebuck Company. How so? Was it A, their first wildly successful product was, quote, Sears cotton spools for your stool? B, the founder of the company, Richard Sears, was using an envelope as TP and said to himself, well, why not mail everything? Or C, their famous catalogs were widely prized as toilet paper?
17: I'm going to go with A.
8: You're going to go with A. Sears, remember, he said he wanted to get it wrong. And I'm going to honor that. Your choice is A. I'm afraid it was C, in fact. In fact, so many people used it as toilet paper that when they went in the 30s from plain paper to glossy, thousands of people wrote in to complain. Here's your second question. The Northern Tissue Company, back in 1935, started advertising their new innovation in the space. Toilet paper that was what? A, ethically sourced, B, lovingly abrasive, or C, splinter-free?
17: Again, A.
8: It was, in fact, C, splinter-free. Last question. Some people are serious about their toilet paper, including which of these? A, the late drug lord Pablo Escobar, who had his woven from silk by a private seamstress. B, the New York Jets, who ahead of an NFL game in London shipped over 350 rolls of toilet paper for the team's use. Or C, Canadian Prime Minister Mark Carney, who is required by law to use both toilet paper and papier toilette every time.
17: I'm going to stick with A.
8: You're going to stick with A. No, the real answer was B. The New York Jets, they have been told the British toilet paper was really thin, so they brought their own. Also, how did one of the leading literary lights of our time do in our quiz?
15: He preserves his dignity by doing terribly. 0 out of 0.
8: I think, honest to God, I honestly think that if you had gotten any of those right, I would have been a little disappointed. So I congratulate you on maintaining your reputation.
17: Thank you. I'll fail again. I'll fail better.
8: Hernan Diaz is the Pulitzer Prize-winning author of Trust, his new book, Ply. It's available for pre-order now. It will blow your mind. Hernan Diaz, thank you so much for joining us on Wait, Wait, Don't Tell Me. What a pleasure to talk to you.
17: Thank you
8: so much. Take care.
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18: That's right. It's the Fall Fun Drive. Bill Trefiro, Nick Yee here with you on the Fall Fun Drive, having too much fun listening to Wait, Wait, Don't Tell Me. As I'm sure you listen every weekend, it's a lot of fun. It breaks up the seriousness of and the weight of the world today. We cover pretty weighty issues, but we know how to laugh at ourselves too. And that is the best part of Wait, Wait, Don't Tell Me and some of these programs that really both inform but make you laugh as well.
2: Here's my thing. Wait, wait, wait, don't tell me. The Bluff the Listener game, which I've gotten it a few times.
18: Yeah.
2: But the irony is, with the news cycle, what it is today.
18: They could all be true.
2: They could all be true. And that's why, I wonder if it's harder to be a writer right now for, Wait, Wait, Don't Tell Me, or The Simpsons or something like that. Or is it easier? And the idea that, line, sometimes truth is stranger than fiction.
18: Uh-huh.
2: And right now, in this topsy-turvy world that we live in, it's getting weirder. But at the same time, I'm really, really grateful for shows I'm grateful for the news that we do. I'm grateful for fact-based news that lets you decide and figure things out with, free of any, spin and all of that. But I'm also grateful for the humor that comes out of it and pokes fun at it. 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
18: One of the things, and you mentioned this earlier, that I love most about Wait, Wait, Don't Tell Me is it even pokes fun at us here at Public Radio. We have to have a sense of humor.
2: Yeah.
18: It gets us through it. And you get that too. Help support the poking of the bear.
2: When they make fun of public radio, when especially NPR, that's my favorite part. Where they, blatantly bite the hand that feeds them. That's my favorite part of Wait, Wait, Don't Tell Me. And they do that without flinching. Unapologetically making fun of their own company. And I love that. It's like The Simpsons making fun of Fox.
18: Right.
2: It's literally I don't care. Everybody's a victim here, and I just think that's wonderful. But the idea is that it's also really witty, too.
18: Peter's great at that.
2: It's whip smart, and it's really, help support it. And it's also, the dark side is it's one of our most, popular shows, but it's also one of the most expensive pieces of real estate on this. 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
18: That's right. Yeah. Coming up, you're going to hear Hoot and Holler Radio in the 2 o'clock hour. That's near and dear to my heart. And we'll go into why that is probably in the next hour. But it's storytelling from Appalachia, from right here in Virginia. And even a few folks every once in a while come in from North Carolina, West Virginia, and Tennessee as well to help us with that storytelling. But what we're doing this time, we're honoring the 10th anniversary of Hoot and Holler, the stage performance. And that's coming up on the 22nd of October. 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It's not like I've said that before.
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7: From NPR and WBEZ Chicago, this is Wait, Wait, Don't Tell Me, the NPR News Quiz. I'm Alzo Slade. We're playing this week with Adam Burke, Sam Rocha, and Shantira Jackson. And here again is your host at the Studebaker Theater in Chicago, Illinois, Peter Sagal.
8: Thank you, Alzo. Panel, it is time for you to answer some questions from this week's news. Shantira, a new movie has thousands of people theorizing that rather than being enemies, as we have always thought, who might actually be lovers?
3: The whales and the people with the yachts.
8: Really? You're thinking about the orcas and the yachts there?
3: Yeah.
8: Yeah.
3: Oh,
8: wow.
3: They really love each other.
22: I didn't realize how horny Moby Dick was.
3: It's right in the title.
8: No, like I said, this is...
3: it's telling you exactly what's
22: when
3: going on.
22: When he says, I stab at thee, he was talking about exactly. Something entirely different.
3: I'll take a hint.
8: You'll take a hint. Well, when you think about it, meep meep could mean I'm yours.
3: Oh, Roadrunner and Coyote.
8: Exactly.
3: They're lovers.
8: Right. They could have a thing for each other.
3: Yeah.
8: The theory is that behind their long feud is repressed desire.

0: By blanking.
1: Putting them on a leash.
0: No, by leaving them in France and going back to Slovakia. Citing the state's opposition to their merger with Warner Brothers, blank threatened to leave California for Tennessee.
1: Paramount.
0: Yes, in a pre-recorded video, beloved musician blank posthumously accepted a Lifetime Achievement Award from the Americana Music Association.
1: Dolly Parton.
0: Right. This week, a man in Germany was busted after he made $50,000 by blanking.
1: Mooning.
0: No, by recycling a single bottle 177,451 times.
2: Wow.
0: He used a bit of ingenious engineering and a lot of free time, and a German man found a way to deposit one single bottle into a deposit acceptance machine almost 200,000 times, getting him around $50,000. Even the judge was impressed, noting that the man must have, quote, done nothing else every day other than attend to this machine. I guess the compliment takes the edge off a conviction, because the judge is like, well, man, mad props. Also, how did Sam do on our quiz?
3: She got 3 right for 6 more points, total of 9. Mm-hmm. Shantira's still in the lead.
0: Okay. Yes. How many, then, does Adam need to win?
3: 4 to tie, 5 to win.
0: All right, here we go, Adam. This is for the game. After he removed Macklemore from his tour for speaking in support of Palestine, blank also dropped out of Ed Sheeran's tour.
4: Several other supporting
0: bands. Yes, every other band in the tour, including his own backup band. On Tuesday, the House again voted to limit blank's war powers in Iran.
4: The president?
0: Yeah, Donald Trump's. This week, Pennsylvania asked the CDC for help containing their blank outbreak.
4: Measles?
0: Right, according to a new study, 80% of people in China use blank at least once a week.
4: AI?
0: Yes. This week, Frito-Lay came forward and stated that the singular of Doritos is blank.
4: Doritos?
0: Yes. As in, I'm not too hungry, I'm just going to eat one Doritos. On Thursday, a NASA spacecraft discovered a new crater on the blank.
4: The moon!
0: Right. On Monday, Matthew Rhys made history by winning 2 blank awards for Best Actor in one night.
4: Emmy.
0: Right. This week, convicted criminals in Berlin were able to remain free for a little longer because the government had forgotten to blank.
4: Like, repaint their cells?
0: No, they had forgotten to buy more of the little yellow envelopes they used to send out summonses. For weeks, Berlin's judicial system has been short on yellow envelopes, so it wasn't able to send out the notices that tell convicted felons when to report to prison. This is a very German story. Also, did Adam do well enough to win?
3: Yes, he did. He got 7 right for 14 more points, total of 17. And he is the winner.
0: Coming up, our panelists predict what are restaurants going to do to bring people back to brunch. But first, let me tell you that support for NPR comes from NPR stations and Subaru. 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Doug Berman, Benevolent Overlord, Philip Goetica writes our limericks. Our public address announcer is Paul Friedman. Our ops manager is Jasira Vardak. Thanks to the staff and crew at the Studebaker Theater in the beautiful Fine Arts Building. B.J. Lederman composed our theme. Our program is produced by Jennifer Mills, Miles Dornbos, and Lillian King. Special thanks this week to Mohanad El-Sheikhi, Janie Hoffman, and Dom Banas. Peter Gwynn is our Peter curator. Emma Choi is our Vibe curator. Technical direction is from Lorna White. Our CFO is Colin Miller. Our production manager, that's Robert Newhouse. Our senior producer is Ian Chillog, and the executive producer of Wait, Wait, Don't Tell Me is Mike Danforth. Now, panel, what will restaurants do to get people back? Shantira Jackson.
5: Take protein out of everything. Back to empty calories.
0: Sam Rocha.
1: Instead of bottomless mimosas, you just have one mimosa you really have to make count.
0: And Adam Burke.
4: They will allow you to interrupt bad dates.
3: And if any of that happens, panel, we'll ask you about it on Wait, Wait, Don't Tell Me.
0: Thank you so much, Alzo Slade. Thanks also to Shantira Jackson, Adam Burke, Sam
2: Rocha. Thanks to our fabulous audience here at the Studebaker Theater. Thanks to all of you for listening wherever you may be. I'm Peter Sagal. We'll see you next week in Omaha, Nebraska.
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6: And this is Radio IQ, where we are. Gosh, he's infectious. 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
7: he really is.
6: I don't want to give him the credit for that, but yeah, he is. 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
7: Midday News,
6: Bill Trefiro.
7: Yeah, good morning, or good afternoon. Sorry, the day's gotten away from me a bit. And those new members were, you know, the bean pushers tell us we need to get about 400 new members in this drive. So new members are incredibly important. But we do need to take a second to thank you. You've been there for us for a very long time. And, you know, if you listen to Wait, Don't Tell Me, you're definitely a sustaining donor. So we want to thank those who are sustaining donors and who have signed up. We've got some great folks like Richard in Union, West Virginia. He says he loves the local news and programming. Richard, we want to thank you. Deborah in Christiansburg says, I like to challenge myself to grow intellectually and spiritually. The station provides me with those options. Thank you for helping us mature and develop emotional maturity as we age. And that's from Deborah. And Deborah, thank you for that. I hope someday that information rubs off on me and helps with my maturity. We've got Erno Good from Virginia. He says he likes the news, the daily weekend programming. Erno, thank you so much. Erno from Good. It's so wonderful to be here and to see all the people that really appreciate what we do with NPR. And it makes working so hard for you just special, and it really makes it worthwhile. Thank you for all the great donations, for all the great comments. We do want to get better. So, you know, while the thank yous are incredibly helpful, we also do want to hear what you like and don't like necessarily, so that we're always striving to get better. We're trying to get emotionally and spiritually better as well. So help us today. Give us a call. You can do that at 800-856-8900. 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You can also do that on the web. 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Nick, especially as a programmer, you appreciate that.
6: I read every single one, and it's very, very important.
7: Absolutely.
6: Why? 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Dottie from Pembroke loves to listen while she drives DoorDash.
7: Yes.
6: Also, thank you to Raphael in Monroe, Scott in Dublin, and Mimi and Tom over in Roanoke. Thank you so much for your continued support. We had a goal of 10 for this hour. We're up to 7. So we need
7: three more before
6: 3 minutes to do it. Also, we're in the last hour. We'll be entering Hoot and Holler in the last hour of this sweepstakes. So do take advantage of that. Two tickets to the sold out Hoot and Holler show, as well as a night overnight hotel at the Fire Station One Boutique Hotel, and dinner downstairs at Stock Bistro and Bar. So you don't have to be from Roanoke to be involved in this. So take care, take advantage of that right now at radioiq.org. I just want to take a second, because it is drive,
7: yeah,
6: to say thank you so much for listening. Yeah. You know, usually in day-to-day, we're like, radio, news, music.
7: It's so easy to do that.
6: Thank you. If you're already a donator, if you've given in the past, even if you don't give anymore, thank you. You've grown this station. 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
7: Thanks.
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12: Live from NPR News in Washington, I'm Janine Herbst. Saudi Arabia says Houthi rebels in Yemen fired a ballistic missile toward Riyadh. NPR's Kat Lonsdorf reports it's the first time the Saudi capital has been targeted since fighting broke out with the Iran-backed rebels.
13: The Houthis have not fired toward Riyadh in years, but over the weekend, residents there, including journalists with Reuters and the AFP, heard loud explosions over the city and saw plumes of smoke rising over the airport. In a statement, Saudi Arabia said its air defense forces intercepted a ballistic missile fired by the Houthis. There were no reports of casualties or damage. The statement also said the Houthis tried to attack civilian infrastructure in the Red Sea port city of Yanbu, where a key Saudi pipeline ends. The attacks mark another escalation in the war in Yemen. The Iran-backed Houthis say they're targeting Saudi air bases in response to Saudi airstrikes in Yemen. The group has also imposed a blockade on Saudi oil tankers in the Red Sea. Kat Lonsdorf, NPR News, Tel Aviv.
12: President Trump says he's appointing a new AI czar as part of a new task force on artificial intelligence. This as the debate on whether and how to regulate the risks of AI grows. And as NPR's Emily Fang reports, the U.S. and China meet today in New York to talk about AI regulation.
14: A rapid stream of disclosures from leading AI companies has increased pressure on the U.S. and its competitor China to regulate frontier AI. But Trump has repeatedly said AI should not be regulated and that fears of AI were a, quote, hoax. And in a series of social media posts last week and over the weekend, he touted AI's contribution to the American economy and called criticism of data centers, which are deeply unpopular among voters, quote, crazed. Trump's previous AI advisor, David Sachs, is a prominent Silicon Valley investor who has been outspoken in the last weeks about how the U.S. should push as fast as possible, with as little regulation as possible, in AI. Emily Fang, NPR News, Washington.
12: And AI will also be a focus at the United Nations General Assembly meeting in New York this week, along with the U.S.-Iran war and other issues. This as China's leader Xi Jinping heads to Washington this week for a meeting with President Trump instead of attending the UN meeting. U.S. Ambassador to the UN Mike Walz says U.S.-China AI is a focus.
15: We're going to have an AI conference here at the UN General Assembly. Mm-hmm. We're going to see AI discussed at the UN Security Council. I can tell you that China just announced a World AI Cooperation Organization, and our values and their values don't exactly mesh when it comes to global governance and how technology can be used for surveillance and the suppression of freedom.
12: Speaking there on CNN's State of the Union. Meanwhile, the agreement between the U.S., Greenland, and Denmark over the semi-autonomous island is also expected to be signed at the UN meeting. You're listening to NPR News.
7: 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But we're here, Nick and I, to it's the Fall Fun Drive. 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You can do that right now. 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So, again, 800-856-8900. I'm Bill Trefiro. Again, I am the
6: midday
7: news anchor. But what quietly, nobody, what I don't usually say is that I'm also executive producer of the Hoot and Holler program. And I love doing that. It's my little secret side gig.
6: Also, we've got the sweepstakes closing out at 3 o'clock. So you now have little less than an hour to get involved with that. It's you can be entered to win a pair of tickets to the sold out Hoot and Holler show on October 22nd. Also, to make it available for anyone coming into town for this, a night at the Fire Station One Boutique Hotel and dinner for two at Stock Bistro in downtown Roanoke. So all of that, take advantage of that right now. 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
9: Welcome to Hoot and Holler Radio. I'm Lee Hunsaker. Our first story from the Hoot and Holler stage at the Grandin Theater is told by Patrick Harrington. Patrick grew up in a proper, preppy world of pressed collars, polished loafers, and in social circles where appearance is everything. But what happens when the man who built his entire identity around being buttoned up suddenly has nothing to wear?
16: So I'm going to tell a story about the most important clothes that I ever owned were stolen from me over 40 years ago. Now, a small bit about my background. I grew up very well off in Boston. So yes, the first Hoot and Holler story in Southwest Virginia is from a Yankee. But more importantly, I'm a very particular subspecies of Yankee known as Northern Preppy. In fact, for the first 20 years of my life, most of my clothes were actually bought from a place called the Prep Shop in Cambridge, Massachusetts, which was actually right next to Harvard Yard, where we, in fact, parked our car. And both of my parents went to Harvard. And I'll stop doing JFK. So sure enough, but just to give you an example of how formal my life was from the beginning, you'll see here, my father actually wore a bow tie, a pocket watch vest, and a handkerchief every day that he went to work. And then he looked even better on the days that he argued in front of the Supreme Court. So sure enough, right after college, when I got my first job in Chicago at one of the largest ad agencies in the country, I came armored with four Brooks Brothers suits. Dark blue, gray, tan, and seersucker. Summer is the season, so you have to have a seersucker suit, because, I mean, we're not savages when you go to a garden party. And I was there less than a year when I was robbed. Now, my first apartment in the north side of Chicago, it wasn't great, but it was a third floor walk-up, so it wasn't an easy theft. And yet they took everything. They took the bike, they took the stereo, they took the television, they took this gigantic jar of nickels, dimes, and quarters that actually probably weighed more than the television. And they took my suits. And when the two Chicago cops showed up, I opened up a box of cigars that somehow the thieves hadn't taken. I guess they weren't smokers. And sure enough, we started an inventory of everything that was missing in the apartment as we puffed away. And, you know, TV, stereo, Walkman. If you don't know what a Walkman is, ask your grandparents. And then when I got to the suits, I actually looked at the cops and said, oh, wait a second. Hey, there is a clue. Maybe you should be looking for somebody 42 long. Before leaving, one of the cops actually took a dollar out of his wallet and handed it to me and said, take this to Vegas and try to win back what you lost here today, because that's probably about the same odds as ever seeing any of this crap again. And he was right. I never got a damn thing back. So the next day, I went to my job as an advertising creative copywriter on the Magnificent Mile in Chicago. And I was dressed pretty low rent. I had a Lacoste shirt, collar up, and khakis and loafers. But the weirdest thing happened. Nobody noticed. And granted, this was the early 80s. This was 20 years after the glamorous Madison Avenue world of advertising that you've probably seen on television and movies. So a lot had changed. But when I looked around, I realized that all the other creatives looked like crap as well. Some of them were even wearing T-shirts and jeans. Now, I'd never been allowed to own jeans. And I haven't, to this day, I've never worn a T-shirt. I mean, I don't actually think it's technically a shirt without a collar. It's an undergarment. Now, granted, the account people at the agency look great. But the thing is the nickname for them in the business, in the ad biz, is actually suits. As in, have you shown the suits the television commercial? So it only was logical that they actually looked really good. But now suddenly, as a creative, I was much more personally comfortable. I became free of the constraints of suit life. I went to meetings and business casual, and I loved it. And since I never asked my parents for a dime, I knew I couldn't afford a new Brooks Brothers suit, let alone a closet of them on my salary. So I lied to my parents. I never told them about the robbery. I bought myself a nice secondhand blue blazer jacket, like the one I'm sitting on. And whenever I had to go back to Boston, my mother would greet me and ask, where's the suit for the wedding or the baptism or whatever it was? I'd say, I'm sorry. I had to pack light, so a blue blazer and khakis is the best you're going to get. And she would glare at me with her death stare. And my grandmother would actually probably say something mean like, oh, are you from the white trash side of the Harrington family? And the funny thing is her last name, my middle name is White, because her last name is White. So technically, I could have come from the white trash side of the White family. So for the next 40 years, whether it was an anniversary, a baptism, or even my, you know, whatever, you'll see me in blue blazer and khakis in all the formal pictures. So the fact that all these formal pictures were taken for decades, and the thing is, one thing didn't look like the other, because everybody else was dressed to the nines in suits. But the single largest and most prominent Harrington is in business casual. A quick aside. I'm the only Harrington in generations to actually break 6 feet. My parents, I think the technical name was actually Hobbit. And so the fact that you have all these formal pictures for decades is kind of crazy. It's very noticeable. And then meanwhile, back at work, I had devolved into Hawaiian shirts and shorts. I think if a client ever saw me in a tie, let alone a suit, they would have been a little worried about my mental state and whether, in fact, hey, he's losing his creative edge, I think. My teenage daughter once came to an agency and asked, is there a contest today about who can look the worst? I had been suitless for over 40 years, thanks to those blessed bandits in Chicago. Then one day, my oldest son called. Hey, Dad. Hey, Griffin. Dad, you know my wedding's coming up. Yeah, I can't believe we have to do this thing in Italy, but it'll be fun. Well, the thing is, Zoe has a special request. She wants everyone in dark blue suits. Oh, Griff, you know I haven't owned a suit since I was in my 20s. Well, yeah, but Zoe wants everyone to look their best. Well, that's what the blue blazer and khakis are for, buddy. Dad, you're not listening. I was at Joseph A. Banks the next day. The things you do for your kids. The one saving grace of having finally relented from a lifetime of dressing like a slob is at least I now know the color of the suit that I will be buried in. Thank you and good night.
9: That was Patrick Harrington from the stage of the Grandin Theater on Hoot and Holler Radio. You can watch his performance in its entirety on the Blue Ridge PBS Echo channel on YouTube. Coming up, an interview with Patrick about his story and life after his performance at the Grandin on Hoot and Holler Radio.
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6: one night stay.
7: One night stay. 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
17: Rain likely to start the work week. Here's your Radio IQ forecast. Cloudy skies tonight with a chance of showers and thunderstorms, lows in the 60s. A chance of showers and storms Monday, highs in the upper 70s and low 80s. More clouds Monday night, again a chance of rain, lows in the low to mid 60s, and rain likely with cloudy skies on Tuesday and a high around 75. 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
9: Welcome back to Hoot and Holler Radio. I'm Lee Hunsaker. In our last segment, we heard from Patrick Harrington and his surprisingly tender story of self-discovery. Patrick examined what happens when his image is all but stripped away and the glorious freedom of business casual that ensues. Patrick joins us in the Hoot and Holler studio to talk about life after his performance. Hey, Patrick.
20: Hello, Lee.
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20: It's a pleasure to be here.
9: And here you are in your casual wear. Yes. They can't see you out here, but I can attest.
20: Yep, nope, I'm wearing shorts.
9: Oh, the story was so fun. So the theme of this night was the way we wore, stories about clothing.
20: Yes.
9: And a surprisingly beautiful array of stories came forth for this theme. But I want to hear about you and what made you say yes to submitting this story when you saw the call for storytellers.
20: You came to a writer's meeting in Salem, and you announced what the theme was going to be. And I probably had had half of it written by the time I got to my car. Because this was one of the sort of odd seminal stories of my life, was this robbery that took place really the first year of my career.
9: Yeah.
20: And I was able to go, oh, the single most important clothes I ever owned were stolen.
9: Yes. Yeah. Such a great opening line, by the way.
20: Yeah. No, I mean, and it made all the difference in my career. I mean, because I was an advertising creative director for over 40 years.
9: Yeah.
20: And obviously the culture changed over time, but in advertising, you just kept being able to be more casual.
9: Right.
20: And so I was able to, everything in the story is absolutely true.
9: Yes.
20: I mean, even the line about my daughter coming to work and saying, is there a contest today to see who looks the worst? She said that. And it was like, and then I had to look around and go, yeah, we're a pretty ugly crowd here in the creative department. The other thing that makes me remember that story so clearly was it was the week of my brother's wedding in Chicago. The gifts he was going to give to his bride were also part of the stuff that was stolen. And so it always sticks. And the crazy thing is the two cops I talk about, the younger of the two cops actually came to the bachelor party.
9: What?
20: That I held. It was a bachelorette party, because the Harrington boys, we only do bachelor parties at ballparks.
9: Sure, like you do. Yeah,
20: in that case, we went to, I think, Kaminsky. But yeah, so that sticks in my head because I was so upset about the fact that his stuff got stolen.
9: Of course.
20: More than my stuff.
9: But wait, you bonded with those cops during this sort of...
20: Sure. Yes, and one of the cops did give me a dollar and said, take it to Vegas. That's a detail that's absolutely true.
9: Yes.
20: And the younger cop did come to the bachelorette party and actually left with one of the maids of honor.
9: Stop it.
20: Yeah. No. So a Chicago cop
5: Part
20: got...
5: Part two.
20: Yeah, Chicago cop got lucky. Thanks on my robbery.
5: That's amazing.
20: Yeah.
5: I love that you, as soon as you heard the theme, you just knew what it had to be.
20: Yeah. No, I thought that's kind of a unique angle.
5: For sure.
20: About you know, the clothes. Because, I mean, obviously, we all have clothes that we love.
5: Yes.
20: You know, that means something. I'm sure for a lot of people, it's the wedding dress or whatever. But it was a case where, because I became suitless,
5: yeah,
20: I didn't have to worry anymore
5: yeah.
20: about looking good. And I've never looked good since.
5: These little antidotes that you're sharing, these little teasers that you're dropping here, make me know that we will see you on stage again. I feel certain
20: I have
5: of
20: a
5: it.
20: Lot. I had a lot of fun.
5: Yes.
20: No. I most definitely did.
5: Well, I'm so happy that you said yes to the story. I'm so happy that you, you know, took part in our event. And I look forward to seeing you up there again.
20: And in the neighborhood.
5: And in the neighborhood.
20: Just come by the front yard. Just,
5: yes.
20: That's why I put two chairs outside.
5: Okay. I love it. An invitation to all.
20: Yes.
5: Thank you so much, Patrick.
20: Thank you, Lee.
5: That was Patrick Harrington on Hoot and Holler Radio. You can hear the full interview we did with Patrick in the Hoot and Holler studio on our Hoot and Holler Radio podcast channel that can be found on most major podcast platforms or by going to hootandhollerradio.net. Coming up, Craig Dennis shares a raucous teenage tale of what happens when a seemingly brilliant idea backfires in spectacular fashion.
11: Chris says something like, "Hey man, check this out. I've heard this works." And proceeds to give us a new idea. Mike and I think it's brilliant. Brilliant like this will absolutely work because we're also obviously brilliant, cunning and smart. And we don't know really how Chris is so sure it'll work, but it's a money-making scheme.
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7: 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I am a midday news anchor. And on the side, executive producer of Hoot and Holler Radio. 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
6: Keep in mind, we are in the last half an hour of the sweepstakes for Hoot and Holler, the big conclusion to this. 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It is the final countdown.
7: It is the final countdown here, the last 21 and a half minutes until this sweepstakes is over. And I'll tell you what, Lee wanted to be here so bad when I was talking to her. 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
7: Yeah.
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6: Well, okay. 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
7: By you. 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
7: That's right. 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Again, 1-800-856-8900. We happen to know that Jeff Bossert is here. 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
6: Taking calls.
7: And I had a person yesterday tell me, oh, wait, I think I know you.
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9: Hoot and Holler Radio, I'm Lee Hunsaker. This next story comes to us from Craig Dennis. Craig takes us back to his Michigan teen years of the 1980s in this hilarious tale of a money-making scheme that begs the question, what could possibly go wrong?
11: It's some random afternoon in Otsego, Michigan, where I come from. Podunk, small, quiet. The kind of town where if something happens, everybody finds out. And if nothing happens, you have to go looking for something to happen. I'm with Mike. Mike's my best friend since fourth grade. He's loyal in a way that feels rare even now. And together, there are no limits to our mischief. We've got each other's back. Mike's the kind of friend who doesn't ask why. He just shows up. If you hand him a shovel, he says, where do we start digging? We're both nice boys, but we're both also mischievous in a way that kept our parents up at night, hoping we would turn out okay. We both jumped our parents' cars, not battery cables like Airborne. We both crashed our first cars within 2 weeks. Warning labels were perceived as dares. We're in Mike's 72 Charger. It was awesome. Sublime green. Not sublime, sublime green. Jacked up in the back, mag wheels, drag style, Pioneer speaker boxes on the rear deck, Shout at the Devil or White Snake or Skid Row in the cassette player, rocking our faces off. We're bored. That's the actual villain of the story, is boredom. So we roll up to our buddy Chris Smith. He's so naughty and adorable. He's even more mischievous than we are, full of awesomely bad ideas. Chris says something like, hey man, check this out. I've heard this works. And proceeds to give us a new idea. Mike and I think it's brilliant. Brilliant like this will absolutely work because we're also obviously brilliant, cunning and smart. And we don't know really how Chris is so sure it'll work, but it's a money-making scheme. Dollar signs light up in our head like jackpot. Best case, we got some money for gas, snacks, weed, video games. We're basically going to be rich. Worst case, it simply doesn't work. Time for testing. So Chris lays out the plan. We're going to photocopy dollar bills. Smart. One-sided, black and white, 4 bills per page, cut them out with little craft scissors, and then we're going to take them to a coin machine at the laundromat and start cashing them in. So simple. So next scene. We're at the laundromat. It's totally empty, which we think is perfect. No one to suspect anything that way, except for the manager, sitting behind the counter watching us. But no distracting customers. Just us two teenage boys acting suspicious as over by the coin machine, who then leave after 15 minutes. What's the problem? So the coin machine is by the entrance. It's a standalone deal. It's not the fancy roller feed mechanism. It's the old kind with a drawer. And inside the drawer is a picture of a bill. You lay the bill on the tray sideways, face up. You push in the drawer. Hamster wheel turns. Cutting edge 80s optical technology determines if the dollar bill is real or not. And you wait. And coins come out. It freaking works. We just stare at the quarters. We just stare at the quarters like the machine has admitted it's been defeated. Like we discovered a cheat code. It feels so exciting. Mike looks at me like, did that just happen? And my heart is pounding, but not from fear, from success. So we do it again and again and again. We stop at 12 bucks. Because that's all we had. But 12 bucks in the late 80s, that's enough to be excited about. That's enough to make the worst thing happen to our brains. It's enough to make us feel confident. So obviously it's time to scale operations. So I don't even remember where we made the first copies. I think at the high school. We need a copier now though. It's at Sego, Michigan in the 80s, and your options are limited. The library's too far, we're too lazy. So we go to the post office. To make fake money. Smart. So we're actually in Mike's dad's car, a maroon 1986 Plymouth Reliant K wagon. Which tells you everything you need to know about Mike's dad. Practical, no nonsense, the kind of car that has never once been involved in a great idea. We park in the alley beside the post office. We're standing at the copier, feeding in the paper, pressing the buttons, acting like we're doing homework. Copier makes its noises. Everything feels normal, easy. I think we're both feeling like we might actually be unstoppable. Then I glance out the window in the alley, in front of the Reliant K wagon. A cop car pulls up. Red lights. Not just full siren, not chaos, just lights. And for the first time in this whole adventure, a thought enters my head, a tiny, terrifying thought. This might be illegal. The air changes, like someone removed the oxygen. I feel it now. I'm flush, I'm hot, I can't breathe. My stomach drops, my mouth goes dry. Fight or flight signals, but I'm doing neither. The cop comes in. I don't remember the exact words. I remember the tone. I remember how adult it sounded. Like, you boys are coming with me. I grew the cop mustaches for this. And that's it. There's no arguing. There's no explaining. There's no clever teenage loophole. I'm doing whatever this guy says. We're suddenly not two boys with a brilliant idea. Mike and I are separated. Separate cars. Separate everything, because they don't want us talking. They don't want us syncing up our story. They want our stories to crack in different places. So I'm handcuffed, put in the back of a police car, vinyl seats, that stick to your skin, that smells like human funk and fear. Very much like a coffin. I remember that. Pure dread. I'm sitting there realizing I don't have a plan for this part. I hadn't thought past our win, past anything, really. Then I'm in a questioning room, an interrogation room. Like, holy shit. I spent a long time sitting, intentionally in hindsight, I think. Time stretches, they purposefully let us sit there for 2 or 3 hours before even calling our parents. I remember feeling terrified, like things can happen to you that do not have do-overs. At some point, I have to call my dad. My dad gets a fancy lawyer. I'd never met this guy either, and he seemed serious as a heart attack, too. It occurs to me that fancy lawyers don't show up for nice boys. The details blur after that, really. I remember the outcome, though. We'd never been in trouble before. We were 16. It turns out that our buddy Chris Smith had vetted this idea to the tune of about $40 before telling us about it. That's how he knew it would work. The charges were counterfeiting and grand larceny. Federal charges. And we went to the big courthouse in the city. The judge gave us delayed adjudication. I understood that if we kept our nose clean until we were 18, this would go away. I understood our dad spent $3,500 each, which in today's money is about $13,000 each. And we did keep our noses clean. And thank God we were in a small town where they really didn't want to see 16-year-olds get treated like adults because they were idiots. So years go by. I grow up. I go to school. I get a job, start traveling for work. Pre-9/11, I cross the Canadian border a few times. It's almost always nothing. Passport check, who you visiting, how long, have a nice trip, no problem. Post-9/11, everybody gets checked. In fact, the very first time I go to Canada post-9/11, I'm standing there answering the normal questions, but now he's digging deeper, looking at his screen, judging. The tone shifts. He asks, is there anything you want to tell me about? And my honest response is, no, because I'm not hiding anything. I'm not a criminal. I'm a grown man with a job and a laptop and a polite smile. However, somewhere in those 2 years between my 16th and 18th birthdays, there was an electronic handshake between Michigan and Canada record systems. So as far as Canada is concerned, that adjudication is still unrealized. Grand larceny, counterfeiting charges are still pending. Pending forever. And as I'm telling you this, 40 years later, you know, a guy with a somewhat fancy job at a mega-sized engineering company, a professional, I get pulled aside every single time that I visit Canada since 9/11. I do the normal passport scan. I wait with all the other normal foreign visitors. I go up to the border guard, and they literally scrawl in red poster marker an X on my visiting papers. And I get sent to the terrorist line for additional questioning. If there were trap doors, I would fall through them for sure. In line, there's that smell again of human funk and fear. Just like that old cop car, where the lights are bright and the moods of the custom officers are sour and untrusting. In the past, I felt a little humiliated, but I'm way over that. Plus, my colleagues love to rib me for it. They certainly know to never schedule meetings for me on days when I land in Canada. It could literally take hours. One time I recently asked a customs officer after I told him the story, what do you see there on your end? Why am I here in this line? This guy was friendly to me. He literally dug into his systems for 15 minutes trying to find an answer, but discovers that their database doesn't go back to 1986 anymore. And he's like, I shouldn't do this. And he kind of moves his monitor towards me. And he says, that checkbox in the corner, secondary screening. He says, as long as that's there, this is your line. So naturally I ask, how can I get that removed? He says he's never seen that happen before. So at 16, I thought the worst case scenario was getting caught. Turns out the worst case scenario was getting remembered.

0: StFrancisDogs.org.
1: 2:45 on this Sunday afternoon. Good afternoon. I'm Bill Trefiro in with Nick Yee. It is the Fall Fun Drive Hoot and Holler version. And it's particularly important to give a call and donate now because during Hoot and Holler, A, you support the show, but B, you get a chance, one of your final chances to enter the Hoot and Holler sweepstakes. It's two tickets to the 10th anniversary Hoot and Holler show. And not only do you get to go to the show if you win, you also get the two events. Two people can go to get a hotel stay at Fire Station 1. Easy for me to say. I don't know why I'm fixed on tickets. But you get a free night at Fire Station 1 Boutique Hotel and dinner and two downstairs meals at Stock Bistro and Bar as well.
2: Oh my God, is the copy that bad?
1: No,
2: did I mess up the copy that bad?
1: No, your copy's fine. It's my lack of being able to find my copy.
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1: Right.
2: So help out, help support it for not only yourself, but your entire community. This is the first time we're ever pitching Hoot and Holler, by the way.
1: Yeah.
2: And I'm very happy with the turnout so far. We've had 10 people call in a gift. We could use a few more. Be you? And hope you enjoy the show. A lot of people, we're getting a lot of really wonderful feedback. But more importantly, it's stories from Virginia.
1: That's right.
2: It's a local show, and that we're so happy about that. And it's done at this incredible caliber. Except the guy was. That last story, I was literally like, "That's illegal," and my programming brain went on and were like, "Can we air this?" He just said how to like break the.
1: In the 1980s, that would have worked.
2: Yeah, but I was still not just today. Like, "Oh my God, oh my God, oh my God!" Are we airing this segment? Oh man. 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
1: We want to thank Roberta in Richmond, who says Hoot and Holler is her favorite show, and she wouldn't miss it for the world. Thank you so much, Roberta. We really appreciate it. Also, we're getting some great feedback as well. 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That's the other side of the house. It smooths her soul or soothes her soul. And that's understandable as well. 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
1: Right.
2: However, a lot of people do stream it, listen online. 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
1: Right.
2: But also, that's why we have shows like Hoot and Holler that kind of change it up and bring you stories from around here. 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
0: It's Hoot and Holler Radio. I'm Lee Hunsaker. If you're just tuning in, we heard from Craig Dennis and his rollicking story of a gloriously doomed counterfeit.

0: So that is it's a beautiful song, and you sing it so well. What did you have to do with your singing to sound like you were Mahalia Jackson for the movie?
1: Terry, oof. 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And the hardest part was getting rid of the things that I was taught at Juilliard, to be honest, which

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4: A reminder of our top story today on News Hour. Germany's Chancellor Friedrich Merz has described the results of a state election as a disaster for his party, the Christian Democrats, as the far-right AfD continues to make gains. A little earlier, Jorn Fleck from the Atlantic Council told us why Chancellor Merz was so unpopular.
5: There's clearly growing frustration among the electorate with his failure, and to be fair to him, also the failure of his coalition among his CDU, CSU, center-right, and the center-left SPD to really tackle some key issues. And that includes the economic stagnation that's lasting for almost 7 years now, including a two-year recession, and really drive forward meaningful reforms. Then there's his own leadership style in a fractious coalition.

0: Live from NPR News in Washington, I'm Linda Kenyon. Authorities say a federal immigration agent shot and injured a man in Austin, Texas today. Now local officials are demanding an independent investigation into the shooting. NPR's Sario Martinez Beltran has the story.
1: Austin Councilmember Mike Siegel spoke to NPR from the scene of the shooting, which is just blocks from his home. He said the car of the person had at least two bullet holes in the passenger side. Photos from the scene confirmed that.
2: My hope today is that we can investigate what happened, and if an ICE officer committed a crime, that they will be fully prosecuted, and that we can hope to restore some semblance of law and order in this country.
1: It's unclear what led to the shooting. The Department of Homeland Security did not respond to NPR's request for comment. City officials said the man was in serious but stable condition. Sergio Martinez Beltran, NPR News.
0: President Trump says he's appointing a new AI czar as part of a new task force on artificial intelligence. The move comes as the debate grows over whether and how to regulate the risks of AI. NPR's Emily Fang has the story.
3: A rapid stream of disclosures from leading AI companies has increased pressure on the U.S. and its competitor China to regulate frontier AI. But Trump has repeatedly said AI should not be regulated and that fears of AI were a, quote, hoax. And in a series of social media posts last week and over the weekend, he touted AI's contribution to the American economy and called criticism of data centers, which are deeply unpopular among voters, quote, crazed. Trump's previous AI advisor, David Sachs, is a prominent Silicon Valley investor who has been outspoken in the last weeks about how the U.S. should push as fast as possible, with as little regulation as possible, in AI. Emily Fang, NPR News, Washington.
0: The U.S. and China have been meeting today in New York to talk about AI regulation. That meeting comes ahead of the U.N. General Assembly, which is meeting in New York this week. Saudi Arabia is confirming that Yemen's Houthi rebels tried to attack Riyadh with a ballistic missile. NPR's Aya Batraoui reports it comes as aid groups say half of Yemen's population needs humanitarian assistance.
4: The UN World Food Program says that in just a matter of days this month, 125,000 people were displaced in Yemen. And it says that number will likely rise as frontline fighting moves. Allison Bottomley is with the aid group, the Norwegian Refugee Council in Yemen.
5: It's a very dynamic, moving, massive scale of displacement.
4: Bottomley says the situation is dire.
5: Most of the camps are already full. So they're hoping to find space, or they move on, or they try to find someone in the local villages that will help them. But people are also sleeping under trees.
4: The UN Refugee Council says more than 2,400 people have fled Yemen this past week alone. Aya Batraoui, NPR News, Dubai.
0: You're listening to NPR News. The Spanish film La Bola Negra has won the People's Choice Award at the Toronto International Film Festival. NPR's Bob Mondello has details.
6: La Bola Negra tells three interconnected stories about gay men across nearly a century of Spanish history.
7: Un hombre.
6: This win in Toronto makes La Bola Negra a presumed contender in the Oscar race for Best Picture, as People's Choice winners are almost always nominated in that category. Quite a few have won, including 12 Years a Slave, Slumdog Millionaire, Green Book, and Chariots of Fire. Intriguing. The festival's international award went to Elsinore, a story about one of the actors who starred in Chariots of Fire. The documentary award went to Darlene Love, I Know Where I've Been, about the legendary pop singer. The People's Choice winners were selected by audience ballots from the almost 300 films at this year's Toronto Festival. Bob Mondello, NPR News.
0: Ed Sheeran opened his concert yesterday with comments about Gaza after controversy surrounding his tour. His opening act, Macklemore, was dropped from the tour after making pro-Palestinian comments on stage. Other supporting performers later withdrew in solidarity. Sheeran said he wants his music and his shows to be about unity and humanity, not about politics. He also said the attacks in Israel on October 7, 2023 were horrific, but what is happening in Gaza is, quote, catastrophic and unjustifiable. Sheeran began the concert alone on stage with no opening act. I'm Linda Kenyon, NPR News in Washington.
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7: Grace Mammon, thank you for being my guest on the show today, and welcome.
9: Thank you for having me.
7: So what's happening in Danville, Virginia?
9: A lot is happening in Danville. I always tell people if you haven't been in a while, you should come back and visit. A lot of people, I think, have an outdated perception of Danville. And I've been there just about 4 years. And even in that time, it has changed so much. So I can imagine like 10, 15 years ago, it was a very different place than it was or than it is now. You know, it was a big industry town. The industries eventually left and there was a period of economic decline. But probably since 2011 or so, they've been kind of building to try and get some momentum back economically, and that's had ripple effects out across the city, across the county. So a lot is going on there as far as revitalization, as far as economic development. There's a casino there now. So I always advocate for Danville and tell people to come, because sometimes I'll say that's where I am and people will be like, oh, like, what are you doing in Danville? There's nothing there. And I'm like, well, you haven't been recently.
7: I'm going to pretend that I know, but I think that it was primarily textile. Was it tobacco and textile or just textile?
9: Tobacco and textile. The main textile economic engine was Dan River Fabrics, Dan River Mill. And they had mill buildings all across the city. There was like 14,000 employees that all got laid off when that closed. So yeah, that was the big one and hasn't been for a while. But Danville's kind of trying to reinvent itself and have a new identity in advanced manufacturing, workforce development, those sorts of things.
7: Yeah, and obviously you're a reporter, which mm-hmm. we're going to talk about later. So your job is to kind of observe. And you've been observing for 4 years, and you alluded to it, but I think it's almost been a catapulting growth in the last 18 months or,
9: yeah.
7: I don't know, 30 months. When you got there, was it different than what you've seen in the last few years, or could you already tell there was some momentum there?
9: There's definitely been momentum since I got there. I would say in the past 2 years or so, kind of everything is coming to fruition, it seems like. Not that there's no work left to be done, because there is, but I think like a lot of the efforts and a lot of the work I was writing about when I first got to Danville, I'm now starting to write about the payoff and to see that happen. So I'm thinking specifically of like large industrial sites that for, you know, a decade or so, the work was to prepare the site for development, get infrastructure out there, grade it, all of that. And I wrote a lot about that process. And recently, I guess since late 2024, we've seen a lot of economic development announcements come through of companies, manufacturers locating on those sites and starting construction. And eventually they're going to have a facility and create a lot of jobs. So I've been writing kind of lately about the fruits of that labor, I guess.
7: Yeah, it's interesting because you're doing a great job setting me up for my questions later on, because those are things that I definitely want to ask you more about. About me, almost 20 years ago now, I spent a fair amount of time in Danville, and it's been a while since I've been back, probably like a lot of people. Momentum is so easy to see when it's there, but it's really hard to get. And I would imagine up until when you got there 4 years ago, there was that momentum building, and now things are actually happening. Yeah.
9: Yeah. And I think I like what you said about it's easy to see once you get there, because I think for a long time, and probably this is still the case to some extent, there were a lot of naysayers and a lot of people who were like, you know, why is the city prioritizing this? You know, when they revitalized their downtown, which was a bunch of empty storefronts at one point, the city actually bought those buildings a lot of the time at above market price and fixed them up and marketed them to developers. And so many people in Danville were like, you could be spending money on education, on crime prevention, on road resurfacing. Like, why are you buying these buildings for more than they're worth? But I guess kind of the mindset was that we have to invest in ourselves if other people are going to invest in us. And that has really catalyzed the entire revitalization of downtown, because a lot of those buildings now do have tenants and were marketed to developers successfully. And so I'm sure there still are some naysayers, but I hear a lot more lately that people are actually like seeing things happen and taking pride in their community for maybe the first time in a long time.
7: Well, you're listening to Naturally Curious. I'm Bruce Bryan. I'm in the studio with Grace Mammon, and Grace is a beat reporter for the Cardinal News media outlet, which we're also, I keep teasing people, our listeners, we're going to talk about all that stuff. Don't worry, we're going to get to all of it. But had you spent any time in Southside before you took this position, or did you kind of go and go, I want to work for this outlet, I want to go where I can go, and this is what I'm going to do? How did that all transpire?
9: Yeah, the second one. So I had been to Danville one time before I moved there, and it was after I was already considering considering the job and I was down there looking for housing. But before that, I had never really been to much of the Southside region. And when I was in college at Washington and Lee, I had worked with a lot of the folks who started Cardinal when I had a internship with the Roanoke Times. A lot of our editors and executive staff are former Roanoke Times reporters. They reached out to me when I was a senior just about some freelance work. I already knew them. So I started freelancing for Cardinal towards the end of my senior year. And then as I was getting close to graduating, they had the Danville position come up. So I applied and I got it and I moved down there. Didn't know a single person when I moved down there, which was good and bad because as a reporter, that's an opportunity to like just ask people, like, tell me everything. I don't know anything about this place. So give me the entire story. So, now it's been 4 years. I've built a lot of those sources and folks that I talk to all the time.
7: And everybody would see you and say, off the record, Grace. And then they tell you. But sometimes they would tell you on the record. So not making this a geography quiz, but what is Southside Virginia? Like, can you tell our listeners what that is?
9: Yeah, probably there are different definitions of like the exact parameters. For me, I cover the city of Danville, Pittsylvania County. Occasionally, I'll cover things in Halifax County, which is just to the east of Pittsylvania. We have a reporter in Martinsville now, so I don't do too much over there, which is just to the west of Pittsylvania. But it's, all touching the North Carolina border. I'm like 5 minutes from the North Carolina border in Danville. So it's the southern part of Southwest and Southside Virginia.
7: Have you uncovered stories in your region that end up being of statewide interest?
9: Oh, that's a good question. Yeah, and I think kind of Cardinal's shtick is to do local reporting with broader impact. So a lot of the times I'm writing about something locally, but I'm looking at other localities to see, has this happened there? Could it happen there? If it did already happen, what did they learn from it? What came out of it? And applying that to what's going on in Danville. So I can't think of something like that immediately comes to mind as far as like a statewide impact, but we do kind of try to have a bird's eye view of local issues and see how it connects out, because we do have readership across the state. Even though we only cover Southwest and Southside, there are folks in Northern Virginia and Hampton Roads and wherever else that are reading Cardinal for their news about Virginia.
7: Well, many of our listeners know I'm based in Roanoke, but most of what I know about Danville is coming from things I hear and from the things you write. Mm-hmm. So I don't know if you're an expert. I think you would say, you probably are, or if you aren't, you have become one. But I'm curious, every town's really still the same and people are still people. How long are you the new person? Are you still the new person in Danville?
9: Yeah, especially because Danville, I was surprised when I moved there to learn that like Danville and Pittsylvania, almost everybody I met had either lived there their entire life or like moved away for college and came back. So many people have been there so long. And so even though it's been 4 years for me, like that feels like a long time. That's new. Yeah. And there's still a lot more for me to learn because people who have been there forever and know everything, I'm not that person yet.
7: Right. So. You're still learning it in some ways and you're reporting on things you're still learning about. But are you starting to see people who are also like you, not from the area?
9: Or
7: is it, yeah, right. So you start to have those conversations. I see that in Roanoke. I've had meetings recently where nobody was from this town. And I bet you're going to start to see more of that.
9: Yeah, especially recently. Like when I first moved there, I didn't hardly know anybody else my age. I think the demographics skew older. But since I've been there, I've met a lot of people who have moved to the area for work who are younger. My sister moved there after I did. So like we're there together. So it's taken some time, but I think that is starting to happen.
7: Okay, I want a yes or no answer. Is all of this casino driven?
9: No. That's actually an easy answer.
7: I think that is the case, but I was curious about that. Have you been to the casino and do you ever just go there and people watch?
9: Yeah, I haven't been in a while, but maybe last fall or the fall before, they have a big like Caesars Sportsbook area for sports betting, but basically it's just a bunch of big TVs. So like when NFL playoffs were going on, it was a fun spot to go and like watch a football game. I don't gamble, but it's a fun atmosphere.
7: I would imagine reporters are probably not the best gamblers because the last thing the publication wants is, you having to write a story about. So anyway, that's a whole nother episode.
9: Yeah, Danville's a small town. So someone that I talked to for work could see me there, that would not be a good look.
7: Yeah, not a good thing. Look, people, if you see Grace at the casino, she's just doing research.
9: That's right.
7: Okay. So that is Grace Mayhem, and she's with Cardinal News. I'm Bruce Bryan. You're listening to Naturally Curious. So tell me more about what you're seeing down there. I know hotels and restaurants and retail, you said they fixed up that downtown area. Mm-hmm. What's going in there? What's cooking?
9: hotels are big. There's been a lot of hotel construction recently, both boutique hotels like in the downtown area and then branded hotels a little bit outside of downtown. And then, of course, Caesars does have a big hotel attached to their property as well. So we've seen a lot of that recently. Kind of reactive, I guess, like lodging demand has been increasing for a while. And so they're kind of trying to catch up with construction of new hotels. So that's definitely a big one. There's a couple new restaurants that have opened recently. A lot of the downtown is restaurants and storefronts. Small local businesses. There's a brand new riverfront park downtown right on the Dan River. That's an amenity that didn't exist before, was that sort of space in the downtown area. So lots of stuff like that in Danville proper in the downtown.
7: So that must mean housing is coming soon or has already happened. Will affordable housing be an issue there as it soon as it is in so many other places?
9: Yeah, it already is an issue. And I think, again, a little bit of like reactivity there. We're starting to see new home construction, but for a long time, demand was just building up, which, you know, some people are surprised about because Danville's always been a small town. But lately, with all of the economic growth and the new announcements about manufacturers locating there, bringing, you know, thousands of workers, those people need places to live. Of course, the casino employs 1,500 people, I think. Those people need places to live if they're coming into the area. So the city is trying to play catch up a little bit when it comes to housing and especially affordable housing. I think before a couple of years ago, the most recent like subdivision that was built was like 1970 or something crazy.
7: Wow, so
9: like
7: 50, 60
9: it had
7: ago.
9: Been yeah. years and years since there had been like new single family home construction.
7: And that makes a lot of sense. But so it's moving more towards being a city, a small city versus a large town. Right.
9: Yeah. And there's more like multifamily housing coming as well downtown. And I think lately, you know, city leaders, economic development folks are kind of treating it as a pillar of economic development. You can't hope to bring jobs into an area and not have the housing to support it. So I think those ripple effects of the growth, you know, Danville's really trying to anticipate those and keep up with those and is doing the best it can with that.
7: Yeah, and they go hand in hand, obviously. So when we come back, I'd like to talk about economic development and some of those bigger deals that you were just talking with me about. And also I'd like to talk about your journalism background and how you see things happening in Southside.
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7: Welcome back, Grace Mammon from Cardinal News. So economic development is huge. Talk about some of the major announcements that you've reported on, especially I think in the last year, year and a half, right?
9: Yeah, so the most recent one that's not official yet, right? There's been no formal announcement, but there has been public information about this moving forward. It is a Stack infrastructure project. That's the developer. They're based in Colorado and they're a data center developer. And so they are looking at the Southern Virginia megasite at Berry Hill, which is the largest industrial park in Virginia, one of the largest on the East Coast or Southeast United States, I guess. And they are looking to build, it's almost 3,000 acres of land. They're looking to build an AI data center, which is up to a $100 billion investment,
7: wow.
9: Could create 2,500 jobs. It's a huge project. And so, especially after all of the to-do about data center tax exemptions in the General Assembly session this past year, they're now moving forward with that project. So we're just kind of waiting on an announcement for that one, but that would be the second big project at Berry Hill, which is a industrial site that the city and county jointly own, and they've been working, I think, since 2008 to get that ready for development. So, you know, it's almost 20 years now, and now we're kind of starting to see the payoff.
7: Right. And that's one of the things that leaders get in trouble for is, why are you doing this?
9: Exactly.
7: But then now you see why 20 years later. Was the other one battery related, I want to say?
9: Yes.
7: That was a big announcement, right?
9: That was the very first one that came to Berry Hill, and so that was a huge deal after all, you know, all those those years of work, it was Microporous, which is Tennessee-based lithium-ion battery separator manufacturer. And so that was, at that point, that was the largest economic development announcement in Southside history. I think it was $1.3 billion in investment and about 2,000 jobs.
7: Did you have that on your bingo card at Washington and Lee when you were in college?
9: No.
7: Because you said all those words together in a row very well.
9: Thank you. I write them so often. That's how I know those numbers, too, is yeah. I write them so often.
7: And then you have to refer back to them in other articles, too. Mm-hmm. So let me look that number up again. No, it's right here
9: in
7: your head.
9: Yeah, I've got it now.
7: You know it. You're the expert. We learned that. Is this transformation, and I think I'm talking more about not just economic development, but all the things that you've been talking about in the first segment. And is it transformation you can actually see and experience if you're a resident? And if so, tell us a little bit more about that.
9: I think my best answer would be if not yet, then eventually, especially when it comes to building housing, new people moving into town. There's been like workforce development programs that are either continuing or emerging to like make sure that locals are eligible to be hired for all of these jobs, train our local workforce. If the casino is considered economic development, then I think that that is visible at this point beyond just the property, because the city has generated millions and millions in revenue from its local performance agreement with Caesars, and that money is being spent on quality of life amenities, repaving roads that needed it, going into local parks, all sorts of things like that that are starting to happen with the casino revenue.
7: Right, and that's kind of not just the casino, but the economic development revenue is just starting to roll in. So there are always downsides. What are the downsides that you can see or forecast or start to think? Are there any?
9: I think I have two answers to that. The first is maybe just keeping up with the growth. I mean, these are huge announcements that have either already happened or are coming. And Danville has always been a smaller city. So especially, I mean, I keep talking about housing, but especially with housing and with other amenities and other core services, keeping up with the growth could be a challenge. I think it might already be. And so there's a lot of work going into that and making sure that the city and county can anticipate the growth and react and respond to it. The second, I think, especially more so in Pennsylvania County than in Danville, is a concern about the rural agricultural identity and kind of cultural fabric of the county. It has always been an agricultural community, and especially with talk of data centers, this happened a few years ago with talk of solar farms. There are a lot of residents who are concerned about, like, what do we want to be and what are we becoming? Does this fit with who we are? Like, do we want this here? Those sorts of questions.
7: What price progress, obviously, right?
9: Right.
7: So who are some of the people that, by the way, you're listening to Naturally Curious. I'm Bruce Bryan. This is Grace Mammon. I'm having so much fun talking to you that I forgot to reintroduce each other. But who are some of the people that you've interviewed who've impressed you, Grace?
9: Oh, okay. So switching gears from like economic development, one of my favorite stories that I've written, or I guess series of stories, because I've done a lot at this point, is about the civil rights movement in Danville back in 1963, which I was not familiar with. I think a lot of people, even if they grew up locally, were not familiar with, because it didn't receive correct or adequate media attention at the time. It was kind of tried to downplay it. But as far as like intensity, it was on the same level as Birmingham, which I think many more people are familiar with. So in reporting about that, kind of for the first time, 60 some years later, a big comprehensive report of that movement, I was able to talk to a lot of the folks who were participants back in 1963, and they were teenagers at the time, because there would have been like consequences for Black adults who participated. They might have lost their jobs. So a lot of the protesters were teenage kids. And now, 60 some years later, they're in their 70s and 80s. And I got to sit down with a lot of them, which was really remarkable. They had great stories to tell. And I think some of them are only now later in their life starting to talk about it. It was pretty brutal. And it was very painful, I think, for a lot of them to talk about for a long time. So that I was really honored that they trusted me with their stories. I got to tell their stories. And I did have to gain that trust a little bit. I had to go through a local Black historian and genealogist who knows like all the elders in the community and grew up in Danville's historically Black neighborhood. So she and I met, and she kind of vouched for me and got me in with a lot of these people, which was incredible.
7: And you said, this is a story I want to help tell.
9: Yes.
7: Right?
9: Yeah.
7: Wow. That had to have been heartbreaking and powerful at the same time, right?
9: It was, yeah. And it was just such a humbling experience, especially because, you know, I'm not a native. I'm a transplant to Danville. I'm a young white girl. I'm talking to these older folks in the Black community about some of the most memorable and traumatic, perhaps, moments of their lives, and telling a story that really hadn't been told in Danville. I think a historic marker about the civil rights movement only went up in like the 2000s. So it was really just unacknowledged for a long time by the city in any meaningful way, even by like institutional historians locally. And so it was really humbling and such an honor to be able to tell those stories.
7: Are there stories you want to tell still? Not trying to get you to give me any breaking news or give leads to the competitors who might be listening in down there, but what are some things that you're excited about covering in the future?
9: Always. I have a running list of stuff that I want to get to, and a lot of them are bigger projects that sometimes like get pushed back if I'm working on a lot of breaking news or a lot of like quicker turn stories. So when it comes to the civil rights movement, I want to continue to keep reporting on that since it was so underreported for so long. I've done a couple big projects on it at this point, but I think there are so many more angles that I could dive into. I love doing deeper dives on things, right? So like everybody gets the news about, if we're going back to economic development, like a big company that's coming in. But I love going behind the scenes, being like, okay, how did this deal happen? What did the city and county have to do to make this area, viable for this kind of project? I love doing those sorts of like a peek behind the curtain. So stuff like that is always on my list. Even if it's something I've already written about, I want to go back and go behind the scenes.
7: Grace, I was hoping you could explain to our listeners what it means to be a beat reporter.
9: So that is, I don't know if that's like industry lingo, but a journalist's beat is basically what they cover. And so oftentimes that's a subject related beat, like someone might cover education or technology or healthcare, and that is their beat within their area. Cardinal, because we cover such a large swath of the state, we have both subject beat reporters and geographical beat reporters. So we do have someone who covers education and healthcare and business and politics. And then we have other folks who cover a specific area. So I'm one of those. I cover Danville, Pennsylvania. We have folks in Roanoke, Martinsville, Bristol. So we have a mix kind of both types of beats.
7: And would you cross paths with the other reporters, like if they're an education reporter, or do you, even if it's a story in Danville that goes into education, do you get to keep telling it? How does that work?
9: It depends on the story. We do a lot of both. So sometimes, you know, there's a university in Danville, Averitt University. And so sometimes I'll write about that. Sometimes our education reporter will write about that. Sometimes we'll do a joint byline and we'll both write about it. So it kind of just depends. But there is a little bit of cross territory, I guess. So we, you know, as those stories comes up, we figure how to do that. And sometimes it just depends on who has the space in their schedule, honestly.
7: So do people avoid you in Danville because they don't want to talk to you or know you're going to ask them for a quote?
9: I don't think so. If they do, I'm not aware of it. But something that I've been surprised, or maybe not surprised is the right word, something that I've been impressed with since moving to Southside is everyone is so friendly. And so I see people all the time that I interview for work, and everyone's always really kind. And I think I have decent relationships with most of my sources. So people are usually not avoiding me, I hope.
7: But even a kind soul like you has to have irritated some people over the years by writing pieces that you've written, yes?
9: Yeah, I mean, not all news is good news, especially for a city or a government. So
7: what's it like doing a story where you know there's a good chance people will not be happy about what you write?
9: Yeah, usually they know that too. You know, if it's like a story about someone making an error or something, you know, at the city level, usually they're aware that that's, you know, that's on them. And I'm going in to tell the story and inform the public. I'm just doing my job the way they're doing their job. And so I think, you know, always being professional and polite in interviews, even if it's a difficult subject, and just saying, look, I want to give you a chance to tell me your side, let people know where you're coming from with this difficult topic.
7: Well, this has been a fascinating interview, and people are going to have to stick around for the bonus content because I have some questions I didn't get to in this segment and some more after that. So Grace Mammon, thank you for being a guest and being my guest on Naturally Curious this week. 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Naturally Curious is produced and edited by Big Jim Shively and is recorded at WVTF Radio IQ Studios. I'm Bruce Bryan. Thank you for listening.
13: Nearly anyone who teaches at a college or university will tell you that students take up a lot of time. Linda Waldron says a lot of that time doesn't even have much to do with class.
14: I sometimes will have students that need like an hour. They will talk to me about things that are going on. They'll talk to me about mental health. I will literally walk some students over to the counseling center often.
13: But not all professors are putting in the same kind of work.
14: You'll talk to male professors and they're like, no one's ever come in my office and talked to me about the stress or their grandmother's sick and dying or, you know, and I'm like, gosh, I could tell you yesterday, I spent a good hour and a half with someone about that.
13: From Virginia Humanities, this is With Good Reason. I'm Allison Quance, and today on the show, Women at Work. At colleges and universities, women professors are doing a lot more service and emotional work on top of teaching and research. Linda Waldron is a sociologist at Christopher Newport University. She's also the director of the Center for Education Research and Policy. Linda explains how this imbalance happens and how it affects long-term career paths for women. Linda, the work that professors do is sort of divided into three areas. There's teaching, there's research, and then there's also service. And this covers a whole range of things, committees that oversee promotion or curriculum changes. Can you talk a little bit about what's involved in the service aspect of a professor's job?
14: Yeah. So, for example, being on job hiring committees, being on a faculty senate, being part of a committee that maybe reviews student petitions, this type of service, we know that women are at least two times more likely to be doing service than their male faculty counterparts. Not just they do more service, but there was this great research at University of Arizona that says that women are actually just even asked more to do it. And within that work also gets gendered as well. There's a phrase in research that's called like academic housekeeping. And it says that like women do kind of the housekeeping. Like when you start a meeting, the women are more likely to take the notes. They're more likely to pick up all the cups on the table after, you know, your lunch meeting. And just like the very things that we think of from kind of a traditional gender standpoint. You see that in advising as well. I sometimes will have students that need like an hour. They will talk to me about things that are going on. They'll talk to me about mental health. I will literally walk some students over to the counseling center often. And sort of anecdotally, you'll talk to male professors and they're like, no one's ever come in my office and talked to me about the stress or their grandmother's sick and dying or, you know, and I'm like, gosh, I could tell you yesterday, I spent a good hour and a half with someone about that. Wow. And I think it's really important, right? I want to do that work. I want to be able to provide support for our students so they're successful. But I don't write that down anywhere. I don't quantify the amount of time that students are in my office, but students are in my office a lot for non-academic related things because they feel like they can reach out to someone that probably reminds them of their mom a little bit.
13: It's so fascinating to think that women are asked more to do this. Is it because women are more likely to say yes?
14: I think a whole host of factors kind of come into play with why women are both asked, but also more likely to do so. University of California Systems did a study of all their campuses, and they found that women in general did like 10 service tasks to every man's 7 or 8, right? Wow. So they were doing like more. They always had at least 2 or 3 more.
13: Wow.
14: And so when they started to look at fields, they started to realize that even in some fields, in some departments, that was even higher. So in STEM fields, for example, women are 3 times more likely to have more service and do more service than in some of the other fields as well.
13: What are the consequences if you say no?
14: I love that you say that because that's actually what my husband always asks. He's like, just say no, you know, and if we say no, they'll just ask someone else. Someone else will do it. You know, they'll just continue on their list of who they have. As long as you're not doing none, you have to, you know, participate in that. But I think we forget that we can say no. I think a lot of junior faculty, you know, and women in particular, when they first come to the academy, there's not a lot of mentoring of saying no. You know, the default tends to be just that women are more helpful or they're more nurturing. They should be on this committee with students because they're probably going to do a better job. But I see with my junior faculty now, having been here for over 20 years, I think the young women that are coming into higher education now, I think are better equipped to say no, you know, and to lighten that load. But there's still going to be those kind of discrepancies, I think.
15: Do you think there's also a sense of precarity for women in academia and people of color in academia that is maybe less present for, you know, your traditionally represented white male professor? That makes it harder to say no, because maybe if you say no, then you're going to make that one person mad who's going to vote against your promotion case or whatever.
14: Oh, I think that's absolutely present. If you look at women and women of color in particular by rank, I mean, it's just overwhelming, kind of the disproportionality of women and women of color who have positions that are perhaps a lecturer or instructor or even adjunct. And so these positions have less job security. Mm-hmm. You're often a year-to-year contract, or in the case of an adjunct professor, a course-to-course every semester. And particularly in Virginia, in a right-to-work state, if you let someone go after the year contract, you don't even have to tell them why, right? Like, so there's not a lot of sort of security. So when we look at faculty by rank, we know that more than half of people in these lower ranked positions are women. And that becomes even more pronounced when you start looking at this in terms of Black women, Hispanic women, Native American women, that we've got them in those positions. And so I think there is a real precarity there, that saying no would become hard. Mm-hmm. You know, if you're saying no to certain things and you're on a one semester or 1 year contract, that's more difficult to do. Mm-hmm. When we go up in terms of that, if you come in on the tenure track, so you're in a little bit more safe position, you're not in one of those 1 year track positions, but you don't go up for promotion until you're in your sixth year. So you have 5 years where you are on a probationary contract. Mm-hmm. And in those 5 years, it feels really hard to say no to things. I also think in terms, faculty of color are often asked to do more service and often do more service and often feel the precarity of not saying no much more than that. And often it's couched to them in sort of terms of like, maybe the committee is about some issue of diversity. Mm-hmm. And, you know, the academies are still very white in terms of professors. So we know that they're asked to do more of those types of service jobs. The expectation is that they would. And if they're not, you know, if they're in their first couple of years, it's going to be very difficult for them to say, oh, no, I don't think I want to do that, you know, and that's, I think, real, right? There's a kind of worry that we have that maybe is not real, right? Like, I can say no, sure. But in those first couple years, or if you're on a year-to-year contract, or you're an adjunct professor, saying no actually has real consequences.
15: And so then the consequences of all of this extra service and extra emotional labor, it's kind of a vicious cycle in terms of how that plays out medium term and long term in academia. Can you talk a little bit about what that looks like?
14: You know, when we think about what you need to do kind of as you're a professor and you're kind of in your position over years and you're trying to work towards promotion, towards a higher pay, we know when you get promoted that one of the things they want to see is that you have a really strong research agenda. And there's only so many hours in a day, you know, and so if you're doing a lot more of that service, the kind of visible service on committees, and then you're doing a lot of the invisible service, like spending time with students who are in crisis, you don't really have time to do the type of research that you need to do. And so when you go up for tenure and promotion, if your research isn't strong, no one really cares that you did all this other service. And we often say like all of it's important, but at the end of the day, if you've got strong research, you have a very strong case for tenure. And if you have great service, phenomenal service, good teaching, and no research, it is very difficult for you to then get tenure.
15: Yeah, no one gets promoted for great service.
14: No, and it's even more pronounced if you decide to go up to be promoted to a full professor. Associate professors are tenured. But in terms of your pay, as you go on in your career, you can stay at associate professor. many people retire at the level of associate professor. But when you get up to the rank of full professor, really you have to demonstrate that your research, the work that you do, is established enough beyond your university. So it's not just what you do here, but beyond. And when we look at who are full professors, right, about 62% of all full professors are men. Only 40% are women, even though the academy is pretty split, 50-50 with male and female professors. So we know that women often kind of get stalled at the associate level. They're less likely to kind of go on to become full professors. And that's so much more pronounced also by race. If you look at, for example, Black men in the academy, only about 5% will make it to full.
15: Yeah, and it seems worth mentioning that if suddenly all faculty were just focusing on research, the institution wouldn't run. This service component is essential for the institution.
14: Yeah, I mean, that's the part. I mean, all of these things are needed, right? We need the service to kind of help the university function, to change policies, to review student records, to help keep student on track by advising them, by looking at the budget and trying to help us during difficult budgetary times. Like, those are really important things that faculty should be part of, and we need them to be part of. And it wouldn't, you know, if someone didn't volunteer to be department chair, it would be hard to get your schedule out, and it would be hard for students to take your classes, right? Someone has to do that level of service. And so it's important to kind of keep chipping away and to have more equity in those places.
15: Linda Waldron, thank you so much for speaking with me today on With Good Reason.
14: Thank you so much, Allison. It was great talking to you.
15: Linda Waldron is a sociologist at Christopher Newport University. She's also the director of the Center for Education Research and Policy. At the end of the 19th century, official Protestant church leaders were men, as a general rule. But some women broke that rule. Jeffrey Pollack is a religious studies professor at Radford University. He spoke with me about Annis Ford Eastman, a groundbreaking, officially ordained minister. Jeff, I want to start by talking about a woman named Annis Ford Eastman, who was actually ordained in 1889. Tell me a little bit about her.
16: So Eastman was a Congregationalist. So she was sort of left-leaning evangelical Protestant in the middle and late 19th century, who found that she had an interest and capability in preaching, but not many women were allowed to be ordained as official clergy by Protestant denominations in the United States in her lifetime. So when she was ordained, there were probably only a few dozen ordained women in the nation, if even that many. And she also found her way onto lots of suffrage activist political platforms, advocating for women's political equality through the vote and social equality. So she brings together the religious and the social and political in some really interesting ways.
15: Did she have a home church where she was preaching?
16: She did. So she started her adult life as a minister's wife. Her husband, Samuel, was actually an ordained clergy person. But he had been injured in the Battle of Cold Harbor during the Civil War, and he had a lung injury that made it difficult for him to sustain preaching. And so a couple of years into his preaching career, he actually has to resign his pulpit because of physical inability. And so Annis Eastman finds herself in the position of needing to be a breadwinner, right, to support the family. So a nearby church in Brookton, New York, a small village in rural New York, hired her as their preacher. And they found her preaching to be very inspiring. And so this led them to sort of promote her regionally. And a prominent minister in the area, Thomas Beecher, who was Harriet Beecher Stowe's younger brother, actually convened a council of congregational elders in the southern tier region of New York and ordained her as a regular clergy member in 1889. She moved around a couple of different pulpits in western New York State. In the mid-1890s, she was in West Bloomfield. That congregation actually sent her to the Chicago World's Fair in 1893, where she spoke as one of the featured lecturers at the World's Parliament of Religions, which is a really famous event in American history. And eventually, Thomas Beecher hired Annis and her husband Samuel to be co-ministers at his own church in Elmira, New York, where, incidentally, Samuel Clemens, Mark Twain's in-laws, attended. Eastman found herself in a really interesting intersection of people and events in the late 19th century.
15: Yeah, small world of progressive intellectual elites, I guess, at the time.
16: Yeah, and she would, even in the mid-1890s, was attending a sort of continuing education program at Harvard Divinity School, where famous philosophers like William James and George Santayana were her teachers, as she was seeking sort of professional development. You know, women weren't allowed to attend seminary. She couldn't finish a college degree or earn a master's degree, the normal path for authenticating male clergy. And so she attended these summer classes where she could and found some even more famous thinkers in American life there.
15: I'm imagining what her congregants would have been like at the time. And I think it would have to be a pretty special group to be willing to follow her and listen to her.
16: Certainly. So the church that she was leading in Elmira is called the Park Church. And it was an example of what we talk about in the late 19th century of the institutional church movement. So this is a sort of a kind of movement in what we call social Christianity or the social gospel, where left-leaning evangelical Protestants, we might call them mainline Protestants in the 20th century, start to think about church institutions as places to organize resources for the community. So not just having sort of preaching in Sunday school on Sundays, but also offering language courses for industrial immigrants to the region and having a gymnasium and having literary circles and clubs and social events. So the church really as an institutional hub of the community, providing lots of resources. And the Park Church is one of the first churches in Congregationalism in the 19th century to be designed architecturally as that sort of space. But it actually had its origins in the anti-slavery abolition movement in the 1840s and 1850s. So Thomas Beecher had helped to establish the church as an anti-slavery congregation. And after the Civil War, pushed into this institutional church model. And so it sort of was a patrician church, sort of wealthy congregants who were at the center of society in this region of New York State. So when the Eastmans arrive, they're in this church that's sort of a leading congregation that's connected to the power centers of the region, and puts Annis Eastman in many advantageous positions to start engaging in social and political activism as well as her religious activism. And that's partly how she ends up on suffrage platforms.
15: So to some extent, it sounds like for these congregations, having a woman minister was itself, I mean, they saw it as a political act. It wasn't incidental.
16: Absolutely. So to be a woman preacher or to be a woman minister was seen as an epithet. Right. So it was sort of a marker in this congregation of the kind of liberal Protestants that they were by choosing to hire an ordained woman. First, by choosing to ordain a woman and then choosing to hire and authorize and promote her as a beloved figure marked this as a liberal progressive congregation. And there are many news articles in newspapers

0: into her professional life.
1: I love that. Do we have a sense, or do we have letters or diaries or anything like that from her about what it meant to her to take on this role?
0: We certainly do. So we know that especially her son, Max Eastman, especially shared very close, intimate personal correspondence with his mother in letters. And so I kind of reading in those letters, and also he published his interpretations of many of their letters in the first volume of his autobiography called Enjoyment of Living. And Max talks a lot about his mother's ambitions. She wanted to be a writer. She wanted to be a journalist. Mm. She was very interested in sort of having a take on what was happening in the public sphere. But through those sort of family circumstances of needing to support the family as a breadwinner and feeling predisposed to being a preacher, she ended up in the pulpit and sort of started to use the pulpit as her source of commentary. And so we have lots of unpublished writings, sermons and lectures and statements of her views on the state of the world from her active period as a clergywoman. And we can get a sense that she was very interested in the issues of her day. So she's commenting on the Spanish-American War in the 1890s. She's thinking about new awareness of South Asian religions. She has a whole series of lectures on the religions of India. She becomes very interested in the mind cure movement called New Thought. So New Thought, very early in the emergence of scientific psychology, there's a theory, we might call it today manifesting, right? So that by suggesting to yourself a positive result, you could achieve something grand. So she experienced actually in the pulpit, because of the kinds of shoes she would wear in the pulpit, she experienced all kinds of back pain and sort of physical distress. And so she would go to these sort of faith healers who would use sort of what was proto-science, pseudo-science, to try to use mind cure to help heal her physical ailment. And so this actually pushes her into these interesting theories of mind and psychology. William James, whom she's hearing lecture at Harvard summer school sessions, at this very moment is writing his book, his big master textbook on psychology as a scientific discipline. And while she's in Cambridge, she attends the services of a woman faith healer, Mary Chapin. And eventually, after her son Max sort of moves out of the house and settles in Greenwich Village, he starts to explore the writings of Freud and psychoanalysts. And so Annis Eastman becomes one of the first U.S. Americans to undergo Freudian-style psychoanalysis in the clinic of Abraham Brill in 1909. She's this interesting figure who kind of goes from, so she's born in Peoria, Illinois in the 1850s, ends up at Oberlin College in the 1870s, is preaching in Western New York State in the 1890s, and then right before she dies in 1910, she's in the apartment of her two children that they shared in Greenwich Village, going to and from these psychoanalytic appointments in Brill's office. And so she's this really interesting arc in the kind of liberal branches of American Protestantism at the turn of the 20th century.
1: She sounds fabulous and exceptional. And I'm curious how her story fits into a sort of broader history of how women engaged in the institutional side of religion.
0: Yeah, as we locate Annis Ford Eastman in the kind of spectrum of types of Protestant Christianity in the U.S., I've been using these words like mainline or liberal or progressive. During her lifetime is when we start to see the sharp polarization between what we might today call fundamentalist conservative evangelical Christianity and left-wing ideologically liberal Protestantism. We call it in U.S. religious history the fundamentalist modernist controversy. On the fundamentalist or more conservative side, we start to see arguments that there's a distilled simple set of theological claims that if you don't believe them, you aren't a real Christian. Biblical literalism and the reality of miracles and the literal truth of Jesus' death and resurrection. And if you don't believe in these statements, you aren't a real Christian. And we start to see an alignment between that religious orientation and political views, right? Who should control what the nation looks like? On the more liberal end of the spectrum, we start to see a shift towards metaphorical interpretation of scriptures and using archaeological evidence to verify the biblical text as an artifact of ancient societies that maybe isn't divinely inspired but contains philosophical wisdom. And so Eastman is very much on that more liberal end of the spectrum. And that more liberal end of the spectrum cares.

0: is very much about institutional hierarchy and authority. So Eastman is very early entry into the kind of record of women who had been ordained, but we wouldn't see a full shift among the liberal Protestant denominations to ordain women until the 1950s. The 1950s is when we see the United Methodist Church, well, the Methodist denominations and the Presbyterian churches ordaining women. We wouldn't see in the Episcopal Church women ordained until the early 1970s. So Eastman is sort of about 60 years ahead of the movement in her liberal denominations. And this is really because she's an advocate for full social and political equality for women. She actually used this phrase, self-realization, right? She thought women had the right to full self-realization, wherever that ended up for them. There were lots of other women on the more evangelical end of the spectrum who set aside the interest in official ordination. They didn't care about being acknowledged and recognized as religious leaders by institutional bodies. And they just took their call to preach for what it was, and they would just go onto the street corner or go into welcoming pulpits, into congregations, and just do the preaching. They would fulfill their calling on their own, regardless of ordination. So there's a spectrum of approaches and interests in women's religious leadership in Protestant Christianity, and Eastman's definitely in a particular pocket.
1: So in the 1950s and 60s, when this change really starts to happen, what does that look like?
0: My research is mainly centered in this turn of the 20th century and 19th century moment. So the 20th century questions are more related to women's professional achievements. We can start to think about the dawning of second wave feminism, sort of starting to think about women's position in U.S. society more broadly, where we start to see women having gained access to higher education, which is giving them expertise and professional authentication to enter many different professional roles. And in the 20th century especially, clergy roles were largely regulated, especially in the mainline denominations, by attaining graduate degrees. Once they are educated and trained and able, the argument against their participation in the clergy holds less authority and sway for the mainline progressives. There are still prohibitions in the more evangelical churches against women's ordination. We see that in the Southern Baptist Convention just less than a month ago, voting to bar women from being pastors in their denomination. So it's still a very live, current, and active debate of how does gender relate to marking people as legitimately recognized authority holders in a religious community.
1: You brought up how these issues are still very relevant today. What's the sort of state of things right now for women's ordination?
0: So the Southern Baptist Convention is the clearest kind of indication of a group that opposes women's ordination. And progressive Protestantism, it's been a settled question since the middle, late 20th century. But those churches are encountering questions over the ordination of LGBTQ plus people. Mm. So we see over the last decade some very intense disagreements and debates and divisions in the Methodist denominations and the Presbyterian denominations and some of the progressive Baptist denominations over this question of can LGBTQ plus folks be ordained as clergy? And so we see this question of ordination as a marker of a community's identity, who a community decides can hold authority, is a very sensitive and polarizing issue. And Eastman is one example from the late 19th century of how gender played in that debate at that time.
1: This is fascinating. Jeffrey Pollack, thank you so much for speaking with me today on With Good Reason.
0: Thank you for having me.
1: Jeffrey Pollack is a religious studies professor at Radford University. With Good Reason is produced by Virginia Humanities, which acknowledges the Monacan Nation, the original people of the land and waters of our home in Charlottesville, Virginia. Our production team is Matt Dara, Lauren Francis, Sarah McConnell, and me, Allison Quance. Special thanks to Jenny Taylor for booking assistance. 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
3: Today on the New Yorker Radio Hour, I'll talk with Malcolm Gladwell. For years, Gladwell has surprised us with new ways of understanding the world, and he argues that when it comes to the debates about crime and policing and violence, well, we've just gotten so much of it wrong.
4: The level of police violence, of brutality by police in America, is a function of the fact that we have too few police and not too many. Our assumption is, when we see police beating up people or whatever, shoot people with all those kinds of things, we're like, oh, that's because we got too many cops. The opposite. Why? It makes perfect sense. When you are outnumbered, how do you project power? By using force.
3: Malcolm Gladwell joins me to talk about his new book, The American Way of Killing, plus a conversation with one of the earliest innovators of hip-hop, Grandmaster Flash. 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
5: Live from NPR News in Washington, I'm Linda Kenyon. President Trump says he plans to make his proposed 250-foot arch in Washington, D.C., a military complex that will include areas for military snipers and weaponry. NPR's Kristen Wright has the story.
6: President Trump says on Truth Social, military operations at the proposed Triumphal Arch near the National Mall are needed for national security purposes. He says at the request of the military, the arch will post snipers and house, store, and have the rapid ability to use large numbers of drones and ammunition. The administration's plans to build the arch between Arlington National Cemetery and the Lincoln Memorial have been met with opposition. Three Vietnam War veterans and an architectural historian sued, claiming the president needs congressional approval and that the arch would obscure a historically symbolic sight line. The National Park Service hasn't given final approval. Trump has also framed plans for a White House ballroom and underground bunker as a matter of national security. Kristen Wright, NPR News.
5: Ukrainian President Volodymyr Zelensky says he plans to meet with President Trump on the sidelines of the United Nations General Assembly meeting in New York this week. NPR's Joanna Kakissis in Kyiv reports the meeting comes as Russia and Ukraine have escalated attacks.
7: Writing on social media, Zelensky said he spoke with Trump by phone and thanked him for signing a bill that would allow more sanctions on Russia. Zelensky said the meeting in New York could, quote, change a lot. There is diplomatic momentum, he wrote. U.S.-led talks to end Russia's war on Ukraine stalled early this year as the Trump administration focused on the U.S. war on Iran. Zelensky says he expects negotiations to resume next month. But he has also authorized the expansion of long-range strikes on Russia's energy sites in retaliation for daily Russian attacks on Ukrainian cities. Joanna Kakissis, NPR News, Kyiv.
5: New reports out this week could show how rising costs are reshaping the housing market. NPR's Stephen Bisaha reports.
8: It's possible average mortgage rates will rise above 7% for the first time since January 2025. We'll find out Thursday when Freddie Mac releases its weekly average for the 30-year fixed-rate mortgage. The cost of borrowing across the economy has been climbing, both because the Federal Reserve raised interest rates last week and because the bond market has been shaken for months over concerns about government debt and inflation. On Thursday, we'll also get sales numbers on newly built homes in August from the U.S. Census Bureau. According to the National Association of Realtors, existing home sales in August fell 2% from a month earlier. Stephen Bisaha, NPR News.
5: Local authorities say an ICE officer has shot and wounded a man in Austin, Texas, where ICE protesters were gathered. You're listening to NPR News.